0: people have a hard time saying they're sorry to anyone, let alone to their own children.
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0: One night I was especially grouchy and short-tempered with my 10-year-old daughter. After going to bed, I felt bad about the way I treated her, and I just felt like I needed to ask her for forgiveness. Before she left for school the next morning, I said, "Honey, I'm sure you know that daddies aren't perfect, and I know I wasn't fair with you last night. I want you to forgive me." She put her arms around my neck and shocked me down to my toes. She said, "I knew you were going to have to say that, Daddy, and it's okay, I forgive you." Like my daughter, most children are very resilient and eager to reconcile. Although you may have to choke out the words, asking them for forgiveness shows that you're human, with flaws and imperfections like anyone else. And it also creates an atmosphere wherein conflict and frustration can be resolved.
1: For more information on this topic, visit drdobsonminute.org.

0: How important is prayer? Do you believe in prayer? The Bible says the effective, fervent prayer of a righteous man avails much. James 5, verse 16. 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

It has been hailed as the Black Summer, one of the most devastating bushfire seasons in Australian history, dubbed by many as Armageddon. Beginning in September 2019 and stretching on through March 2020, bushfires raged across southeastern Australia, leaving a trail of destruction and devastation in their wake. At the end of the season, more than 17 million hectares of land had been devastated by the fires. That's almost the size of England and is more than double the area consumed by the Brazil Amazon fires, which in comparison burned for twice as long as the Australian bushfires. But the bushfires did more than just consume the drought-ravaged land. The rising heat from these massive bushfires created pyrocumulonimbus, or pyro-CB clouds. These fire clouds are created when fires diffuse enough heat and moisture into the atmosphere to produce thunderstorms. These fire-generated storm clouds created wild weather conditions, including rain, lightning, and out-of-control fire tornadoes. The fires destroyed nearly 6,000 buildings, including over 2,700 homes, and killed at least 34 people. But perhaps the most devastating loss of life was among the wildlife, the animal kingdom. Reports show that nearly 3 billion animals were either killed or displaced as a result of the fires. According to a report by the World Wildlife Fund, 143 million mammals, 2.5 billion reptiles, 180 million birds, and 51 million frogs were affected. The findings were shocking and prompted scientists to declare that no other event anywhere in the world in living memory has killed or displaced this many animals. In the midst of the fires, zoos across the country dispatched teams of staff to offer veterinary support and wildlife triage in areas most affected by the fires. These vets and carers helped to rescue and nurse a host of wildlife, including koalas who had been traumatized and seriously injured. But there was another four-legged hero who contributed to the rescue of more than 100 koalas and other small marsupials. Meet Bear, an Australian coolie who was specifically trained to search for and rescue koalas, quolls and other small Australian marsupials in the wild. Bear was just over 1 year old when he came to the Detection Dogs for Conservation. He was full of energy and always on the go. Bear was rescued and trained by the Detection Dogs for Conservation program at the University of the Sunshine Coast with support from the International Fund for Animal Welfare. Before the bushfires, Bear's primary job was to use his keen sense of smell to find marsupials who were sick or injured so that they could be rescued for conservation and research purposes. During the bushfires, Bear's special skills and training came in handy, and he was deployed as a search and rescue dog to find traumatized or seriously injured koalas who had been affected by the unprecedented fires. Since then, Bear has become something of a celebrity. He has been featured in numerous newspapers and journals, and was even recently the star of his very own documentary program. He also has his own Instagram account with an ardent following. Bear's story reminds us that a dog is not just a man's best friend, but can also be a friend to other vulnerable animals as well. Join us this week as we take a look at this remarkable canine hero.

One of the most iconic and valued components of the Australian bush is the faithful working dog. For generations, Australian farmers and drovers have relied on their canine companions to help them with their daily running of their farms and sheep stations. In fact, there are over 270,000 stock herding dogs working across rural Australia today, engaged in not only managing stock, but also guarding them and guarding properties as well. Australian working dogs were bred to be tough, smart, and loyal. Breeds like the Kelpie, Coolie, and Cattle Dog or Heeler seem to have an innate ability to make valuable contributions to farm life, especially on cattle and sheep stations. Many farmers say these breeds are harder workers than many men. The Australian Kelpie is a medium-sized dog that is capable of working tirelessly. It's acclaimed the best all-round stock dog in the world. They were originally bred from a Scottish Collie and are extremely intelligent, alert, and eager dogs with seemingly unlimited energy. The Kelpie is an extremely valuable asset on any Australian farm, as this dog is capable of mustering and droving livestock, usually sheep, cattle, and goats, with little or no guidance. They're tough, resilient little dogs and have a lot of spirit. Now, the Australian Cattle Dog is another breed of herding dog originally developed in Australia for droving or moving cattle over long distances across rough terrain. In the 19th century, a New South Wales cattle farmer, Thomas Hall, crossbred the dogs used by the stockmen or drovers that had come from Northumberland, England, with the dingoes that he had tamed. The resulting dogs were first known as Hall's Heelers. After Hall's death in 1870, the dogs became known as the Australian Cattle Dog, which has been nicknamed as a Red Heeler or a Blue Heeler because of its brown and black coat of hair and the way it nips at the heels of cattle to move them along. Then there's the Australian Coolie. They're high-energy dogs that are first and foremost working dogs. The breed is known for its speed and stamina, herding sheep and driving cattle. They've existed in Australia since the early 19th century, when they were bred from imported British working dogs. They're active and intelligent, with a strong desire to work. And they need a job to do, otherwise they quickly get bored and get up to mischief. But what happens to working dogs who struggle to fit into the mould? Well, meet Bear, an Australian Coolie who was diagnosed with obsessive-compulsive disorder and surrendered by his previous owners. While Bear doesn't fit the mould of the traditional Australian Coolie, he is somewhat of a national hero. Bear is part of a team of dogs at the Detection Dogs for Conservation program run by the University of the Sunshine Coast. The program was established in 2015 and is being directed by Dr. Romain Christescu. The aim of the program is to use detection dogs to protect and preserve native Australian wildlife, especially the many species who are under threat. They are the only university in Australia that rescues, trains, and deploys dogs to conserve Australian wildlife. Before Bear joined the detection dog team, he spent a lot of time cooped up in a small apartment where he was extremely bored and as a result, practically destroyed the place where he lived. In fact, he was so destructive that he even gnawed at the walls in the home. His owners decided that he had more energy than they were able to handle and chose to give him up. Around the same time, the detection dog team was looking for a koala detection dog to join their program, and Bear had the perfect blend of energy and enthusiasm for the job. So while Bear wasn't the best domestic dog or even the most desirable working dog, he was the perfect detection dog. Bear has been working as a conservation dog since 2017
and works to find koalas who are in need of help, making him not just a conservation dog, but also an animal welfare dog as well. Bear's regular job is to help monitor the populations and health of koalas throughout southeast Queensland. Bear was instrumental in searching for ill, injured, or malnourished koalas in bushfire zones who could then be rescued and restored to health. Since the bushfires began in earnest in November 2019, over 17 million hectares of land have been ravaged by fire, and about 3 billion animals have been either destroyed or displaced by the fires. This catastrophic event was one of the worst wildlife disasters in modern history. As the bushfires raged across Australia from June 2019 to February 2020, millions of animals were killed or displaced. It is estimated that the cost of the bushfires was 103 billion Australian dollars. During the height of the bushfire season, various organisations rescued koalas from bushfire zones, but none became as well known as Bear. This was his first bushfire season, according to his trainer, Dr. Romain Cretescu, who admits that the work is more dangerous than they are normally used to. Like other dogs in the Detection Dog program, Bear has been trained to respond to a series of commands that prompt him to go in search of koalas. Before he's taken into a bushfire zone, he has to put on protective boots to make sure his paws are not damaged during his search and rescue operation. During the search, Dr. Cretescu repeatedly prompts Bear to search for koalas in the area using the familiar commands. Unlike most other detection dogs, Bear is trained to find koalas by the scent of their fur instead of the scent of their droppings. Bear's sense of smell is roughly 100,000 times more acute than ours, and he uses his super nose to sniff out koalas in a designated area. When he detects the scent of a koala, he drops down at the foot of the tree that the koala is in and waits. Once a team has sighted a koala, they then begin the tricky process of extracting it from the tree so that it can be examined. This is done in one of two ways: either using a long flagpole to coax the koala down from the tree, or by setting a makeshift trap at the base of the tree. The makeshift trap is really a cardboard fence that is placed at the base of the tree. The fence has a single exit that leads directly into a small cage that is lined with eucalyptus leaves. This method causes the least amount of distress, but requires the greatest amount of time. When a koala comes down from its tree in the night to move around its territory, it finds itself surrounded by the fence and takes the only available exit into the trap. The next morning, the team is able to take the koala to the nearest wildlife hospital for triage and treatment. Bear's role in the search and rescue operation ensures that koalas are found quickly. Without Bear's sense of smell, it would be extremely difficult to detect a koala, which would mean that many of these amazing creatures would have died as a result of smoke inhalation or malnutrition in the aftermath of the fires. One of the facilities that take in injured wildlife is Australia Zoo Wildlife Hospital in Queensland. The Australia Zoo Wildlife Hospital is one of the largest and busiest purpose-built wildlife hospitals, giving injured wildlife a second chance. In the past year, around 10,000 animals have been brought to the hospital. During the bushfires, koalas were especially vulnerable to a whole host of potential threats. Smoke inhalation and malnutrition were the most pressing in terms of physical danger. Then there were other environmental causes that put koalas at risk as well. Koalas are territorial animals and have defined home ranges within which they roam.
In the aftermath of the bushfires, many of these ranges were destroyed, leaving koalas with almost no supply of food. Koalas who managed to escape the bushfires and began returning to their home ranges ran the risk of dying of malnutrition, which is why the efforts of dogs like Bear made such a significant difference in saving their lives. Bear was able to lead rescue workers to these koalas before it was too late, which meant that many koalas who might have otherwise died of malnutrition were saved in the nick of time and transported to animal shelters that were able to nurse them back to health. One of the search and rescue missions that Bear participated in took place at the Two Thumbs Koala Sanctuary just outside the town of Cooma in the Snowy Mountains in New South Wales. The sanctuary, which was destroyed by bushfires in the early part of 2020, is owned and operated by James Fitzgerald, a former IT professional who purchased about 1,800 acres of land, which he turned into three koala sanctuaries. In January of 2020, the sanctuary was under threat from a bushfire raging in the area. The New South Wales Rural Fire Service deployed a Lockheed C-130 Hercules firefighting air tanker loaded with fire retardant from the Richmond RAAF base to fight the blaze. Tragically, the air tanker crashed not far from the Two Thumbs Koala Sanctuary, killing all three of the firefighters who were on board. The blaze engulfed the sanctuary shortly after, destroying all its buildings and killing all the koalas in its care. The most heart-wrenching part of the sad story is that James Fitzgerald had evacuated all the animals in the sanctuary on the 30th of December because of the fire danger, and had only just brought them back into the sanctuary when the fire struck again, destroying them all. Not long after the fires, the International Fund for Animal Welfare, who sponsors Bear's work, contacted James to offer him help. Bear was sent to the Two Thumbs Sanctuary to find surviving koalas. Bear and his handler, Dr. Christescu, went down to the area, and Bear successfully located a female koala with a joey. The first attempts to retrieve the mother and baby were only partially successful, as the joey got into the cage without her distressed mother. Eventually, the mother was also rescued, and both mum and baby were transported to the Koala Crisis Centre set up by the Australian National University in Canberra. There, the mother and joey were both triaged to ascertain their health. Vets found that the mother was emaciated and would only have survived a few more days in the wild if Bear had not found her when he did. The joey too was thin, though not as malnourished as her mother. They were both put on a special diet at the crisis centre and carefully monitored over the next 3 weeks in order to build up their health. The mum and joey, who were named Jessie and Amelia, thrived under the care of the vets at the crisis

Koala, Jessie, was actually pregnant, which meant that if Bear had not found her, both she and her unborn baby would have died. Dogs like Bear ensure that koalas like Jessie and Amelia not only survive, but thrive and go on to be released back into their wild native habitats. Were it not for Bear's efforts, hundreds of koalas would have died because of a lack of nutrition and proper medical attention. For his outstanding work during the bushfires, Bear, who himself was once in need of rescuing, was honoured in October 2021 in the UK for his bravery in finding 100 koalas in the Australian bush. Bear's story is much like another story, another search and rescue mission that made a difference between life and death. There's a story told of a shepherd in the Bible book of Luke, chapter 15. Jesus told the parable or story of a shepherd who had 100 sheep. One day, while leading the sheep from place to place in search of food and water, one of the 100 sheep wanders away from the flock and is lost. The sheep didn't mean to get lost, and the shepherd was unaware of the sheep's predicament until later that evening when he gets the flock of sheep home. While herding his sheep into their pen for the night, the shepherd counts them one by one, only to realize that one sheep is missing. Of the 100 sheep in his care, only 99 have come home. One is lost and alone on the wild mountainside, where wolves and 100 other dangers lurk in the shadows. Though exhausted, the shepherd secures the 99 sheep in their pen and heads back out, retracing his path and searching for the one lost sheep that has wandered away. The shepherd is tireless in his efforts, refusing to give up, searching high and low until he hears a faint bleat in the darkness. Following the weak sound, he lifts his torch overhead and discovers his lost sheep, trapped in a thorny thicket. Gently extricating the sheep, the shepherd places it over his shoulders and makes the long journey back home, weary but rejoicing that he has found the one lost sheep that had strayed from the safety of the fold. Much like Bear, who searched and rescued the lost koalas in the burnt trees, the shepherd in this parable was determined, refusing to give up until he had found and rescued the one lost sheep. There are times when we all feel lost and alone in life. Financial struggles, marital difficulties, unfair treatment, and employment problems. We look for someone to rescue us from the situation we find ourselves in. We sometimes feel as if we need a good shepherd to care for us. And here's the good news. We've got one. Jesus has promised to be our shepherd, our protector. Let's look at the words of the shepherd psalm found in the Bible. The opening line is the most famous line in all of the Psalms. Here's what it says in Psalm 23. The Lord is my shepherd, I shall not want. He makes me lie down in green pastures. He leads me beside still waters. He restores my soul. He leads me in paths of righteousness for his name's sake. Now, isn't that reassuring? It's so comforting to know that the good shepherd will lead, guide, and protect us. No matter where we may be stranded in life, he will lead us to a better place. He will rescue us, protect us, and lead us to a safe place. But there's more in Psalm 23. Even though I walk through the valley of the shadow of death, I will fear no evil, for you are with me. Your rod and your staff, they comfort me. And so remember, shepherds always carried a rod and staff to protect their sheep. And in the same way, God is there to protect you and care for you. Now let's read how the shepherd psalm ends. You prepare a table before me in the presence of my enemies. You anoint my head with oil. My cup overflows.
surely goodness and mercy shall follow me

0: all the days of my life, and I shall dwell in the house of the Lord forever. The 23rd Psalm is one of the most loved and widely known passages of Scripture found in all the Bible. This psalm will give us peace when our lives seem to be in disarray, when we are in despair or facing a trial, because it gives us the assurance that no matter what is happening in our lives, God is always there with us. He is with us now and forever. His love, His protection, and His providence will always guide and sustain us. Just six verses that can change your outlook and allay your fears and give you hope. Sometimes we all feel like we need to be rescued from what is happening all around us. If you would like to find out more about the Shepherd's Psalm and how Jesus reaches out to rescue each one of us, then I'd like to recommend the free gift we have for all our Incredible Journey viewers today. It's the popular booklet, The Shepherd's Psalm. 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I guarantee there are no costs or obligations whatsoever. 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
0: If you've enjoyed meeting Bear, the hero dog, and our reflections on how we can trust in Jesus, then be sure to join us again next week when we will share another of life's journeys together. 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Dear Heavenly Father, we live in a world of challenges and struggles. We all face difficulties at one stage or another in our lives. We all feel lost and alone at times. We thank you for your gracious offer to rescue us and help us. We reach out to you now and pray for your blessing upon us and our families. We pray in Jesus' name, amen.

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7: 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Oh, the joys of those who trust Him. Let the Lord's people show Him reverence, for those who honor Him will have all they need. 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

0: In John chapter 4, Jesus describes the kind of worshipers the Father seeks. Verses 23 and 24. Yet a time is coming and has now come when the true worshipers will worship the Father in spirit and truth. For they are the kind of worshipers the Father seeks. God is spirit, and his worshipers must worship in spirit and in truth. Now for the next few minutes, stay tuned to Worship in Spirit and Truth with Pastor Jeff Scoggin.
1: Let's pray before we start. Father in heaven, thank you that we have the story of creation, that you've given us the story of creation through your servant Moses, and that it gives us some insight into the way things started, because that's something that you designed us to care about. And so I pray that as we look into the seventh day after having gone through the other six, that we would come to know you better, that we would recognize in the seventh day some of the depths, some of the profound things that you've given us when you gave us the seventh day. Thank you. Guide my words, guide our thoughts. In Jesus' name, amen. It's taken a while, but we have worked our way through Genesis chapter 1, the first 6 days of creation. And I personally have enjoyed exploring the depths that we find there. The journey has stretched my mind a little bit because writing on a particular passage, writing a sermon on a particular passage, forces you to dig more deeply than you might otherwise do that. It forces you to put some serious study into that passage. And when I first sit down to write, usually I wonder how in the world I'm going to build a full sermon out of this amount of information that there is on the surface doesn't look like a whole lot. But when you apply yourself to that process with prayer and the Holy Spirit comes through, he starts to open up depths in the passage that you didn't expect to find. It's a fabulous process. It's a lot of work, yes, but the rewards are phenomenal. By the time I'm done writing a sermon, I usually realize that rather than trying to find enough information, I realize I've barely scratched the surface of what's there. It's fun. It's no wonder the Word of God has kept Bible students intrigued and busy for thousands and thousands of years, and we haven't even begun to exhaust it. Same thing happened when studying the seventh day for the message this week. I could think of plenty to say about the Sabbath. I mean, we're Seventh-day Adventists, so we specialize in the Sabbath. And so I could think of a lot to say from a thematic perspective, but I was trying to draw something from just the creation part of the Sabbath, from the creation story, without launching into an apologetic defense of the Sabbath or into ideas of ways to keep the Sabbath or anything like that. I wanted to look at Sabbath just from the creation point of view. Genesis chapter 1 ended with the creation of animals and humans on the sixth day. And Genesis 2 begins with the seventh day of creation, which actually, the truth is, probably would have fit better in Genesis chapter 1. In case anybody didn't know, the chapters and the verses in your Bible are not inspired. They were added, 16th century or something, so that we can all be together when we're trying to look things up. But since it's all part of the same story, let's just pretend that chapter 2 isn't there and we'll just run through. That's why I had David read from beginning in verse 31 of chapter 1 to give us a little bit of a feel for where we were at, some continuity here. God saw all that he had made, and it was very good. And there was evening and there was morning the sixth day. And then without a break, thus the heavens and the earth were completed and all their hosts. That was it, the sixth day. Thus, the work of creation was completed, and all their hosts. Now, the way that this statement is written seems to refer not only to the creation itself, but to the entire universe. And in other words, not only was the earth completed, but so were the heavens and all of their hosts, which refers to the stars. Now, if you'll remember when we were looking at the first day of creation, the very first verse in the Bible, Genesis 1:1, in the beginning God created the heavens and the earth, we noted there that we don't know exactly when God created the sun, moon, stars, planet, solar system, and all of those things. There's just not enough in the text for us to know that for certain. Now in Genesis 2:1, we have the same situation again. The statement, "Thus the heavens and the earth were completed and all their hosts," doesn't necessarily mean that God created all of the universe in those 6 days and finished there on at the end of the sixth day. It may just as well indicate that in the 6 days of creating earth, this was the final act of God's creation in the bigger project that he had been working on throughout the whole universe for who knows how long. Okay, it could just as easily be read that way. Whether that took a long time, short time, this particular passage doesn't give us enough information. Those are among the questions that we're going to get to ask God someday. "Thus the heavens and the earth were created, and all their hosts. By the seventh day, God completed his work which he had done, and he rested on the seventh day from all the work that he had done." The description of the seventh day of creation is different in some ways from the description of the other 6 days of creation, and it's different in two ways in particular. First of all, the description of the first 6 days of creation all were marked by these verbal patterns that you will recognize. Evening and morning. It was good. God said. Okay, all of these verbal patterns that are in there. The description of the seventh day, interestingly, all of those patterns are absent. They're not there. The second difference is that each of the first 6 days of creation has a parallel in another day. I think I briefly referred to this, but I didn't go into it in depth. But day one and day four are parallel. Because on day one, God created light. On day four, he created lights. Days two and five have some interesting parallels, because on the second day, God created the expanse, and then on the fifth day, he filled the expanse. Days three and six also have interesting parallels, because God created vegetation on the third day, and he gave that vegetation to the creatures on the sixth day. But the seventh day stands alone. It has no parallel in another day of the creation week. The seventh day stands unique among the days of creation, with neither the verbal patterns described in the first 6 days or a parallel in any of the other days. Now, this is not because the seventh day is somehow disconnected from the other six, but because it is particularly special in that it is God's climactic gift to his creation. Now, while it's true that the seventh day does not have a parallel in another day of creation, the seventh day does have a parallel in the overall creation story. And if you've never heard this before, you're not alone. Because I didn't even get this at first until I started doing some research. Somebody mentioned it and I said, "How is that?" So this is really quite interesting. The seventh day does have a parallel in the creation story. There are two accounts of creation in Genesis, right? Genesis chapter 1 and Genesis chapter 2, and there's some overlap between the two. In the first account, recorded in Genesis 1, and in the first three verses of Genesis 2, the seventh day is the climax of the story. If creation was a fireworks show, Sabbath is the grand finale, okay? In the second account, in Genesis 2, which zooms in on the creation of man, it also has a grand finale. Anyone know off the top of your head what that is? It's the marriage of Adam and Eve. It doesn't describe the marriage in great detail, but it's very clearly there. The seventh day of creation does not have a parallel in another day. It has its parallel in the marriage of Adam and Eve. Interesting, isn't it? Many scholars which is kind of embarrassing for me that it took me so long to start seeing some of this. But many scholars have recognized the seventh day and the creation or the marriage of Adam and Eve as parallel events that ought to be understood together. The Sabbath and marriage are the two, and I wish I had a better word for this, but institutions. I mean, if you have a better word, tell me. I want a better word than that. But these are the two institutions set up by God in the very beginning. In other words, the Sabbath and marriage were not just simply part of building a planet. They weren't part of the building blocks of a planet, so to speak. Rather, the Sabbath and marriage were the foundational aspects to relational life in the newly created planet. We should not miss the significance of this. So consider these parallels. There are at least four obvious parallels that I stole from somebody else. Frank Hardy. He's the one that set me on this path of these parallels. At least four obvious ones. Number one, both the Sabbath and marriage were given as gifts to humanity before sin entered the equation. Okay? Two things that God gave to humanity before sin entered the equation. When people say that the seventh-day Sabbath was given to the Jews and is one of their ceremonial rituals, which we hear this quite often, I always want to hand them a Bible and say, show me in Genesis 2 where exactly were the Jews and where were the ceremonies. They didn't exist. No, the seventh-day Sabbath, just like marriage, was God's gift to his brand new perfect creation. These are institutions, for lack of a better word, these are institutions that he gave us for a very specific reason that is still valid today. And we'll look at those in a moment. So number one, both the Sabbath and marriage were gifts given to humanity before sin entered the equation. And number two, both the Sabbath and marriage were set apart as holy. Now, people often don't think of marriage as holy these days. Rather, they think of marriage as disposable. Anyone will do. If one doesn't work, try another. If that doesn't work, try again. When we think of all of the suffering that attitude toward marriage causes, not just for the adults, but for the whole family, it's easy to recognize that the loss of holiness in marriage is one of Satan's most profound victories in his efforts to destroy the original gift that God gave to his creation. If we still considered marriage holy, generally speaking, we would enter into it much more carefully. We would treat it more respectfully. We would study it more deeply. We would not cheat on it or abandon it so easily. God made marriage holy, which means that hurting a marriage or abandoning a marriage is a slap in God's face and a high five to Satan, right? Holiness requires responsibility, respect, reverence, devotion. That's the way God created marriage, holy. He made Sabbath the same way. Genesis 2:3 says that God blessed the seventh day and he sanctified it. He made it holy. Like marriage, people usually don't think of Sabbath as holy these days, do they? Rather, they think of Sabbath as disposable. Any day will do. If one day doesn't work, try another. It's easy to see how Satan's efforts to wreck marriages is destroying life as God planned it. It's a little more difficult for us to see the way that Satan's efforts to wreck the Sabbath is destroying life as God planned it. But wrecking the Sabbath is every bit as destructive as wrecking marriages, and Satan knows it even if we don't. If we still consider Sabbath to be holy, we're going to enter into it more carefully, treat it more respectfully, study it more deeply, and we're not going to cheat on it or abandon it easily. God made the Sabbath holy, which means that knowingly ignoring the Sabbath is a slap in God's face and a high five to Satan. You see the parallels here, right? Holiness requires responsibility, respect, reverence, devotion. That's how God created the seventh-day Sabbath. holy. And by the way, the only reason that the Sabbath is holy is because God pronounced it holy. There's nothing about the event of creating the Sabbath that made it holy. The rotation of the earth, the movements of the sun, moon, stars have nothing to do with the seventh day. There is no intrinsic reason for the seventh day to be any more special than any other day of the week, other than the fact that God declared it so. When we ignore the Sabbath, we're not merely missing a special day. Rather, we are directly thumbing our nose at a clear command of God, which is why Satan is so dead set against it. Is it any wonder that the final battle of Earth's history is going to center on the Sabbath? If you haven't studied through Revelation and through the Battle of Armageddon in the central part of Revelation specifically and seen the central role that the Sabbath plays in Satan's final great deception, you need to do that. It's a fascinating study. So number one, both the Sabbath and marriage were gifts given to humanity before sin entered the equation. Both the Sabbath and marriage were set apart as holy. And number three, both the Sabbath and marriage are all about relationship. This is the key, really, to understanding the parallels between Sabbath and marriage. Both of them concern relationship. The Sabbath is highly concerned with our relationship with God and humanity, while marriage is highly concerned with our relationship between human beings. In keeping Sabbath holy, we learn over time what it means to live in relationship with God. Did you know that? The more that we keep the Sabbath and the better that we keep with the Sabbath, the more we learn to live in relationship with God. We learn to deepen our relationship with God. We learn from our relationship with God also how to learn better to live in relationship with each other. The two play off of each other. And similarly, in keeping marriage holy, we learn over time what it means to live in relationship with someone else. We learn how to deepen that relationship. We also learn from our relationship from each other how to live in better relationship with God. Both the Sabbath and marriage work together to make us more and more the people who God intended us to be. Not only as individuals, but together as well. So again, Sabbath and marriage were both given as gifts to humanity before sin entered the equation. Both the Sabbath and marriage were set apart as holy. Both the Sabbath and marriage are all about relationship. And the final one is, together, Sabbath and marriage are a microcosm of the Ten Commandments. I had never thought about this, but this is very interesting. As you've seen pictures, the Ten Commandments, there were two stones, right? On one stone, got written by the hand of God himself. On the first tablet are the first four commandments. And the first command is not to worship any other god, not to bow down to an image, to not disrespect God, take his name in vain, and to honor God by keeping the seventh day holy and not doing any work. The second tablet contains the second set of six commandments, which commands us to honor our parents, to respect the lives of our fellow human beings, to respect our marriages, not to steal from others, not to deny them justice, and not to covet their stuff. Okay? The first tablet governs our relationship with God. The second tablet governs our relationship with each other. Thus, Jesus stated, right? The entire law is summed up, love the Lord your God with all your heart, soul, mind, strength, and your neighbor as yourself, right? The two tablets. We all know that part pretty well. But this is where I was surprised. The Sabbath and marriage are a microcosm of God's Ten Commandments. The Sabbath is a microcosm of the first. Learning to love the Lord your God with all your heart, soul, and mind. And marriage is the second, learning to love your neighbor as yourself. Interesting, isn't it? And the two work together. When we deepen our relationships with God, it deepens our relationship with people. And when we deepen our relationship with people, it deepens our relationship with God. We need not wonder why Satan attacks with such ferocity both the Sabbath and marriage. Do you think it's mere happenstance that the corrupt Christian church, in trying to change times and laws, freely admits to changing the Sabbath and refusing its leaders to marry? Do you think it's just plain happenstance? It's not. This stuff is no accident. Satan is working his plan, and his plan, unfortunately, is working. Back to Genesis 2. Thus the heavens and the earth were completed in all their hosts. By the seventh day, God completed his work which he had done, and he rested on the seventh day from all the work that he had done. Now, of course, we know the reason that God rested was not because God was tired. He himself said he never slumbers nor sleeps. God rested in celebration of what he had accomplished. It's an example of how we are also to celebrate the seventh day. Yes, we're to rest from our labor of the previous 6 days, but there's more to it than that, because Adam and Eve hadn't even worked a week, right? The Sabbath was their first full day of life. Rather than being rest for rest's sake, the primary focus of Sabbath rest is two things: celebratory and relational. So let's look more closely at these two purposes for Sabbath for a moment: celebration and relationship. And let's start with celebration. Sabbath is about celebration. On the Sabbath, God designed that we should celebrate his creation, because that's what he was celebrating, right? Which includes not just enjoying the great outdoors, but also enjoying each other, because human beings were also part of God's creation. So celebrating being together on the Sabbath is a primary way of celebrating the Sabbath. Celebrating together is a primary way of celebrating the Sabbath, which my boys would say is a great reason to have potluck more often, right, guys? They're not looking at me. Okay. How do we celebrate a day? Think this through. The typical way that we celebrate a day is to make it different than all the other days, right? The 4th of July or Christmas or Mother's Day isn't considered appropriately celebrated unless we do different stuff than we typically do. Right? When God tells us not to work, the reason is not because work is bad, but because that's what we've been doing the past 6 days. God is saying the Sabbath is a celebration. Make it different by not working, by not doing the things that you normally do. Now, I'm not going to launch into a discourse today on what's good to do on Sabbath and what's not. What I would suggest is that when we're deciding, making those decisions of how to spend the Sabbath, take this understanding into account. Make the 24 hours of Sabbath different than the hours of your other days in ways that celebrate God, his blessings in your life, and other people. Save the regular stuff you do for other days. You know, work, shopping, television, mowing the lawn, the things that you do every other day of the week. Stop doing that for the Sabbath celebration. So Sabbath is about celebration. Number two, Sabbath is about relationships. And specifically, Sabbath is about relationship with God. And in the Western mindset, that means two people are invited to this party: God and me, right? But the Bible, that is a, I want to say fairly foreign concept, but it might be a completely foreign concept to the Bible, of me. The Bible operates in we thinking, not me thinking. God did not design the Sabbath to be an exclusive celebration between him and one other person. Now, sometimes that's okay, because sometimes even a husband and wife may exclude the kids for an anniversary or for a date night or something like that. Okay, that's great. That's wonderful. But generally speaking, family celebrations are celebrated together as a family. This is one good reason that Hebrews 10:25 says, "Do not forsake the assembling of yourselves together as some are in the habit of doing." He's saying, get together. That's the whole point. I often hear people say, "I want to be a relationship with Christ, but I don't want to be a part of a church." Have you ever heard that one? I heard that. I hear it fairly commonly. Why is that? You ever think about it? Why is that? I think most of the cases, if not all of them, the underlying reason is they don't want the accountability and the discipline of learning to live with hard-to-get-along-with people. And we are hard to get along with. But that is the very reason God established his church. And the reason that he designed the Sabbath to be celebrated together. Because the primary way that we experience relationship with God is learning how to live in relationship with each other. That was true in a perfect world. how much more true is it now that sin has entered the arena? Adam and Eve, they spent their Sabbaths together with each other and with God visibly. But sin has made that impossible for us. Fortunately, as we've seen already, God designed the Sabbath to work in tandem with our relationships with each other. When we spend the Sabbath in holy, God-centered relationships with each other, we deepen in our relationship with God. This is a profound understanding about the Sabbath that we need to take into consideration. Now, all this sounds lovely, but there is one problem. Your Sabbaths and your marriages, for that matter, probably don't look as wonderful as God designed them to be, do they? If not, does that mean we should just give up on both of them? Of course not. When our marriage is less than perfect, what do we all know we need to do? Work on it, right? That's what we work on it. Good relationships don't just happen. The same goes for the Sabbath. Good Sabbaths don't just happen. If we expect to work right up until the last minute on Friday night, giving no thought to the celebration around the corner, who's to blame if that celebration falls a little flat? If you have a birthday party scheduled for your child, we just had one. Eric had a birthday party. And I'll tell you, preparation started for that a long time before. It did. And the day, 2 days before leading up to it, were largely taking up with preparations for that special day. You do the work beforehand. You do the shopping early. You bake the cake beforehand. You plan the activities. You make sure the celebration is going to be a real celebration. The same goes for the Sabbath. Does the gift that God gave us in the Sabbath deserve less attention than a birthday party or the 4th of July? If you know anyone who does not look forward to the Sabbath, maybe if you can, help them to plan a real celebration. See if it doesn't help to change their attitude a little bit about what it means. So, to wrap up today, we've learned that God created the Sabbath to teach us to love Him and to live in relationship with Him, and to teach us to love others and to live in relationship with them. For this reason, God made the Sabbath as an intentional parallel to marriage, so that both the Sabbath and marriage, in both of them, we can learn to love Him and each other better. So, next time when you think about the Sabbath as a gift, let it make you think of marriage as a gift, right? And vice versa. When you think of how to keep the Sabbath holy, let it make you think about how to keep your marriage holy. And when you think about how to keep your marriage holy, let that reflect on how to keep the Sabbath holy. It's going to change the way you do Sabbath and marriage. When you think about how to celebrate your marriage or your family, let it teach you also something about how to celebrate the Sabbath. And when you think of how putting effort into your marriage can help improve your relationship with your husband or wife, let it remind you how putting some effort into the Sabbath can improve your relationship with God. Neat stuff, isn't it? You can probably come up with plenty of other lessons as well. Thus, the heavens and the earth were created, completed, and all their hosts. By the seventh day, God completed His work which He had done, and He rested on the seventh day from all His work which He had done. Then God blessed the seventh day and sanctified it, because in it He rested from all His work which He had created and made. Amen. Lord, thank You for the gift of the Sabbath, and thank You for the parallel with marriage that we can learn to understand what You intend for the Sabbath and for marriage and for relationship. The insights that You've given us in Your word are profound and deep. Thank You that You have made that available to stretch our minds and to guide us. I pray that Your Holy Spirit would be poured out in each one of us, so that as we read in Your word each day, we will come to taste of Your goodness and to explore the depths of all that You have revealed of Yourself to us in Your word. In Jesus' name we pray. Amen.

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Thanks.

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I'm Tom Maycomber, and today's an anniversary. 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We started May 18, 2009 on WTRL-FM in Vonore, Tennessee, and today we're global on independent stations and part of the Lifetalk Radio Network, and it's all thanks to you, our listeners. Today we'll continue our feature of artists that performed at Merlefest just 2 weeks ago, but let's start the music with Newfound Road, Jesus Sure Changed Me.

That was New Tradition, With His Hands. And before that, we heard Ashley Lewis, Blood Wood. And we also heard from Larry Sparks with Let Him Lead You. I'm Tom Maycomber. You're listening to Walking on Water. And here's the number one and number two gospel bluegrass songs in the nation, according to Bluegrass Today Airplay Charts. First, this is Darren and Brooke Aldridge with I'll Wear a White Robe. And they will be followed by Newfound Road again, I Will Someday.

He's Coming Back Someday. That was the Lonesome River Band. And before that, we heard Emmylou Harris, Someday My Ship Will Sail. We're called Walking on Water. I'm Tom Maycomber. And now here's Danny Roberts, Jesus Satisfies.

I'm Tom Maycumber. You're listening to Walking on Water. Can you remember back to your earliest childhood memories of living with your family? How would you describe that time? Did you have memorable neighborhood playmates? Were some of the high points time spent with grandparents, visiting the zoo or a theme park? How are your current relationships affected by those early years? Are there things the adults in your life did back then that you appreciate now and want to copy? I certainly have raised my kids similarly to how I was raised, and I've had to laugh at myself as I hear me say to my children the exact words my parents and grandparents said to me those many years ago. Paul said that by beholding, we become changed, and just as our lives were permanently shaped by our earliest childhood experiences, we will continue to be transformed if we create an environment where we have a daily encounter with Jesus. This is Donna Ulysses, Cover Me.

You're listening to Walking on Water. I'm Tom Maycumber. We play gospel bluegrass music. 2 weeks ago, we spent some time with music from musicians appearing at this year's Merlefest, and here is another duo that received good audience response. Laura Boosinger on banjo and vocals and Mike Compton on mandolin. Laura performed with David Holt for over 2 decades and is a national expert in shape note singing. And Mike is perhaps music's greatest master of Bill Monroe's style of mandolin playing. They perform as the Knackered Ramblers, and here they are on 2 songs, just banjo and mandolin. First is Sheep, Don't You Know the Road.

You're listening to Walking on Water, and that's part of our feature today, Merlefest 2026 performers. And that was the Knackered Ramblers with Wait Till I Get on My Robe. Here is one more Merlefest performer. Jens Krüger is one of the world's leading banjo players. And among his many accomplishments is the Appalachian Concerto, a symphony featuring banjo which he wrote and performed with the Bangor, Maine Symphony Orchestra. Here is Jens solo on the song Water from the Well.

I just like that song, and that's the only copy of it in the world. That was Barbara Shield with Cowboys of the Heavenly Range. I'm Tom Maycumber. You're listening to Walking on Water, and how about we play some Bill Monroe? This is Lord Lead Me On.

That's the Rochesters with Following the Leader. I'm Tom Maycumber. You've been listening to Walking on Water. Today we featured artists that performed at Merlefest. And we also consider that Paul said, by beholding, we become changed. And just as our lives were permanently shaped by our earliest childhood experiences, we will continue to be transformed if we create an environment where we have a daily encounter with Jesus. Thank you so much for listening. And until next time we meet, please be safe. And I'm praying for you an up close and personal encounter with Jesus.

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8: With SRN News, I'm Jason Walker. National Lone Evangelist has died.
9: James Robison, founder and president of Life Outreach International, has died at the age of 82. Robison rose to become one of the more prominent and popular conservative religious leaders in politics during the early 1980s. He was known for his television program Life Today that he hosted with his wife Betty, which aired around the world. Evangelist James Robison dead at the age of 82. John Scott reporting.
8: Well, today in the nation's capital, thousands attending rededicate 250, a national jubilee of prayer and praise.
10: These leaders who loved our country and loved our God would be called Christian nationalists today. And it is a title they would have gladly embraced. By the way, if being a Christian nationalist means loving Jesus Christ and loving America, count me in.
8: That is the Reverend Robert Jeffers, senior pastor of the First Baptist Church in Dallas. Trump administration is moving forward with a new effort to verify voter eligibility nationwide, checking literally millions of registrations against federal database in an effort to, supporters say, will strengthen election security. Here's correspondent Ken Lorman.
11: At least 67 million voter registrations have already been processed under the program. The initiative is designed to identify individuals who may be ineligible to vote, including non-citizens or people who have died but remain on voter rolls. Officials say the early stages of the program have flagged tens of thousands of registrations for further review, prompting supporters to say that running voter rolls through federal databases is a necessary step to protect the integrity of elections.
8: And this is SRN News.
7: Thank you for listening to Life Talk Radio. Here's a quick thought from the book Steps to Christ. Quote, "Our Heavenly Father waits to bestow upon us the fullness of His blessing. 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
8: There's no room these days for pro-lifers in the Democratic Party. Michael Harrington explains.
12: Dr. Ryan Burge, one of the leading analysts of religion and politics in this country, says support for abortion has become such a core requirement for being a Democrat that it's almost impossible for a pro-lifer to join the party or to run for office under its banner. In his latest report, Burge points out that 50 years ago, this was not the case, with pro-life Americans split about evenly in their allegiance to the Democratic or Republican parties. Michael Harrington reporting.
8: As the government seeks to make in vitro fertilization easier to obtain, a debate over the procedure being revived, for many pro-lifers, IVF can present challenges because of the risk that it poses to the embryo. Now, some Christians also believe that reproduction should not be separated from normal marital relations, making IVF off limits. This is SRN News. It is one massive vessel. USS Gerald R. Ford is now home in Virginia. Correspondent Bob Agnew.
13: The world's largest aircraft carrier is back at port at Naval Station Norfolk after an 11-month deployment. That's the longest since the Vietnam War. The Ford supported the U.S. war with Iran and the capture of Venezuelan President Nicolas Maduro. Defense Secretary Pete Hegseth was on hand for the arrival Saturday of the carrier group, which included the destroyer USS Bainbridge as well. Bob Agnew reporting.
8: Three people have been killed, five injured when a motorist slammed into numerous vehicles and pedestrians in Oakland, California Saturday night. That crash remains under investigation. Hawaii's recent catastrophic flooding devastating local farms, leaving many farmers struggling. The storms in March brought Hawaii's worst flooding to that state in more than 22 years. More details, srnnews.com.
14: Let Psalm 34, verses 19 and 22 encourage you today. It says, "The righteous face many troubles, but the Lord rescues them from each and every one. But the Lord will redeem those who serve Him. Everyone who trusts in Him will be freely pardoned." Good news today, Psalm 34, verses 19 and 22.
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2: How do you do? Due to the subject matter in this episode, parental guidance is suggested. Have you ever known something you wished you didn't? How life kept going, but you knew you would never be the same again. There's no going back or erasing what's done. And as much as you'd like to deny it, you're forced to confront it each and every day. Today we'll hear the story of a woman who, even as a young child, carried the burden of silence about mortifying family secrets. And we will learn how she ultimately found relief and comfort when her heart and mind and life were unshackled.
3: Hello? Is anybody home? Nice of you to bother picking me up from school.
4: What were you doing at the motel?
5: What are you talking about, a motel?
4: Well, I've had it with you.
3: What did Dad do now?
5: Who cares what Jack thinks? He should mind his own business.
6: Oh, so he's lying about the redhead.
5: What redhead?
6: Don't you play dumb with me.
5: What exactly did Jack say he saw?
6: On his way to the store, he saw you walking into a motel room.
5: So?
6: On his way back, he saw a redhead walking out of that same room.
5: Oh, so he never actually saw us go in or out together, right?
6: Oh, you are unbelievable.
5: Just like Jack.
3: I figured the whole town would find out about Dad's unfaithfulness after seeing the pots and pans littering the yard that Mom chucked at him. I hoped Mom would let Jack's version be the story. But a rumored affair wasn't half as shocking as the truth.
2: Proclaiming the way, the truth, and the life, this is Unshackled, true life stories dramatized and produced in Chicago by Pacific Garden Mission. Did not I weep for him that was in trouble? Was not my soul grieved for the poor? Those words, spoken centuries ago, are echoed today at Pacific Garden Mission, where homeless people have the same needs today. Those who care send financial gifts to help the poor and troubled who come to the old lighthouse. The mission provides nourishing meals, fresh clothing, and a safe place to sleep for hundreds of men, women, and children each day. Classes and counseling enable mission guests to become productive citizens. Mission pastors and counselors help them prepare for a life of worthwhile purpose and the hope of eternity, which is what this program celebrates. Now for broadcast around the earth, here is program number 3617 in the series Unshackled, the program that makes you face yourself and think.
3: I was 8 and the oldest of 5 kids when Mom took a job working second and third shifts at the nursing home. It was quite the change going from her always being home to only having brief encounters with her before school or on the weekends when she wasn't working. In her absence, I realized just how uncomfortable Dad made me.
7: Class will begin in 5 minutes. So finish stretching and take your places.
8: Hey, Denise, why does your dad always bring you? My mom's working.
9: But why does he stay to watch every week?
3: I looked at my dad sitting with his legs crossed, watching me with that intense look he got when he'd made me practice dancing in front of him at home. I hated it. It gave me nothing but the creeps, feeling like I was his little personal entertainer. And here we were in public, and he couldn't keep himself reined in.
8: He's just trying to make sure we're getting our money's worth.
9: That makes sense. My mom said these classes should be more challenging.
2: The woman in our story was no stranger to burdening secrets. This is the astounding story of her road to freedom. Based on her book, My Daddy's Secret, we bring you part one of the true story of Denise Schick, right now on Unshackled.
3: At that point, I didn't know why my dad had to be so weird and embarrassing. Why couldn't he be like other dads, being scowled at by their daughters for picking them up 10 minutes late because Monday night football was on? This was when I started talking to God, because I couldn't understand Dad and couldn't get rid of the nerves I had being around him. And I hated how much Mom worked. But it wasn't long before Dad took matters into his own hands.
10: Denise, leave the dishes. We need to talk.
8: About what?
10: Outside. Let's go.
8: Did I do something wrong?
10: No. Denise, your mother and I are no longer intimate.
8: Okay.
10: And I want to be a woman.
3: Now everything made sense. Horrifying, brutal sense. He wasn't staring at me because he wanted me, but because he wanted to be me. I wanted to pull on a sweater and weep and wail. This was so funny.

0: Does that make sense?
1: How could I answer him? Inside, I was screaming for all he dared to tell me. Dared me to understand. Dared to blame Mom for and others like it was someone else's fault. Couldn't he see I just lost my dad? I was 9 years old, and my father had just shared his deepest, darkest, most intimate secret with me. I was alone. And then it got worse.
2: Get away from me!
0: Come here!
2: No, don't touch me. I don't like you touching me.
0: Oh, yeah?
2: Clyde! Clyde! Get him off me!
3: Dad! What are you doing?
0: Stay out of this, Clyde!
3: Get off of her! Run! Denise, run!
4: Denise? Denise, open this door.
5: No! Go away!
4: Honey, you're not in trouble. We just need to talk. Is it true? Was your father trying to touch you inappropriately?
5: Yes, but it's not my fault.
4: Oh, of course not, honey. Oh, honey, I'm so sorry. Was this the first time?
5: No.
4: Oh, I had no idea.
5: I try to get away from him, but he's too big.
4: So, what do you do?
5: Lay there and cry until he's done.
4: Well, this is it.
5: What are we going to do, Mom?
4: Leave.
5: Really?
4: Yes. Yes, we're getting out of here.
5: You mean for good this time?
4: Yes. We'll go to Grandma's old place.
5: Oh, good.
4: Go back.
5: Oh, thank you, Mom. I've been dreaming of leaving. Thank you. Thank you.
1: Had the anticipation over leaving Dad not been so overwhelming, I might have realized that planning was as far as this dream would go. Instead, I was crushed to realize Mom buried her head in the sand. She let me down when she suddenly started pretending everything was fine again. It wasn't fine. It was about as far from fine as it could be. As an early teen, I began to discover Dad's hair in my razors. I also noticed my stretched out underwear stashed in the bathroom away from the carefully stacked pile in my drawer. A pile carefully placed so I could tell if they had been rifled through, which they had. I couldn't stop worrying about my parents' detachment from us kids, and hereditary genes, and what would become of us, of me. I was desperately hoping I was adopted. At least that might explain my parents' disregard for my well-being. But I had to find proof.
6: Why in the world would anyone put attic stairs in the ceiling of a bedroom?
5: Is this ladder or my nerve going to give way first?
6: Let's start with these boxes. Great. A picture of Dad with his legs crossed. And one of Mom. Probably to capture the last time she smiled all those years ago. What's in here? Oh, you've got to be kidding. Lingerie? Mom only wears the basics, so it must be... Yuck. I think I'm going to be sick. And what are these? They're all naked. Why would Dad, of all people, want to look at naked women?
1: I was beside myself, learning the depths of Dad's depravity. I vowed to keep my siblings from suffering at his hand, especially my little sister. It was only a few days later when Mom confronted Dad about the redhead. We both knew the redhead was actually Dad, living his fantasy life as a woman. Mom approached Grandpa and Grandma, hoping they could do or say something to Dad to rein him in. But they just repeated their refrain, "We can't do anything about it." Yet it seemed they had way more to do with it than they let on, at least from what I overheard.
4: Could you explain to him how important family is? It might help.
7: Doubt it. Harold has never fit in.
4: But he was still a part of this family.
7: To an extent.
4: What do you mean?
7: Well, he wasn't the only child. I was fond of Tracy, and Grandpa delighted in Paula, and Harold... Well, there was just no one to take to Harold.
4: Are you saying he was left out?
7: Well, we didn't need him, so he tended to be in the way.
4: He was your own son.
7: The townsfolk used to call him the lost boy, because he was always wandering about.
4: I can see why.
7: You know, the only way to keep that boy home was putting a collar around his neck and tying him to the clothesline.
4: You did what?
7: Oh, dear. You know we were busy with growing our seed-selling business, from which you eventually benefited, I might add. Was a child, he was in the way. I wasn't unfeeling. I'd give him a bowl of water.
4: Oh, don't you think that's maybe why he has the issues he does?
7: No. Harold is Harold. Always has been.
1: The Bible says children should obey their parents, but it also says parents should not provoke their children. Dad certainly provoked us, but as I learned more about his childhood, I began to see that Dad had been on the receiving end of a lot of provocation. Dad may have been a bad seed, but I was discovering the rootstock he grew from was no prize winner. Sins are like circles formed in the water when a stone is thrown into it. One produces another, and another, and another. When anger was in Cain's breast, murder was not far off. One sin begets another, unless the chain is broken through repentance. But we were far from that.
8: 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But first, a message from Pacific Garden Mission President Phil Kwiatkowski.
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1: The older I became, the more aware I was of how awful Dad's childhood had been. Even so, he made his own choices, and those included mistreating our family and choosing himself over us. As my body matured, it was even more frightening to be around him, never knowing what he might do.
2: Lynn, I'm sorry. I can't spend the night.
10: What? Why?
2: It's that time, and it's my first time.
10: My goodness! That's so exciting.
2: I'm gonna head home.
10: Do you want my mom to drive you?
2: No, I can walk.
10: Are you sure?
2: Lynn, it's 3 blocks. I'll make it. Mom? Mom, you're never going to believe... Oh, Dad, I didn't realize you were home too.
4: You're a woman now.
11: Yes, a woman now.
1: I would learn Lynn's mom had called ahead.
11: So, how does it feel to be a woman?
2: Mom,
5: I can't believe
4: what I do.
5: Like you don't know.
1: Had Dad been normal, Mom's comment would have been merely insensitive and embarrassing to us both. But Mom knew very well Dad's sexual issues, so her announcement was beyond insensitive. It was like dangling red meat in front of him. I couldn't believe it. My special day was ruined. So, as a teenager, I could feel myself becoming hard and aloof in my attempt to deal with my insane life.
12: Where's Tyler?
5: Tyler who?
12: Are you serious?
5: He was slowing me down.
12: Slowing you?
5: I was on my fifth shot when I realized he had just finished his second. Who wants a boyfriend you can outdrink?
12: What was he? Your 11th boyfriend this year?
5: 12.
12: Well, I'm just glad you came.
5: Me too. There's lots of older boys here.
12: Yeah, there was a senior just asking about you.
5: A senior? Point me his way.
1: With virtually no adult guidance, I pretty much did as I wanted. If Dad had the nerve to bring up my drinking, I was ready for the challenge. His secret and all he put me through gave me ammo, should he object to anything I did. My brothers also developed a wild side. One of them left a pipe for smoking pot in his jeans. When I did the wash, I found it and left it on the washer in plain sight. Mom, unwilling to face reality, ignored the illicit pipe that obviously had been brought home by one of her own children. I guess we were all trying to numb the pain in some way. Meanwhile, I tried desperately to figure out what normal relationships were supposed to look like and how I wanted mine to be, which was when I met Dad's opposite.
13: Hey, Denise.
5: Danny.
13: Sorry to scare you. Hey, do you already have a science partner?
5: Not yet.
13: Well, do you want to be mine?
5: It depends.
13: On what?
5: If you're willing to dissect while I look away.
13: You got a deal.
5: Well, partner, should we go study for the quiz?
13: Sure. I'll have my brother take us to the library.
5: I didn't know you had a brother.
13: Yeah, Mark's a senior. And he drives a Jeep when it runs.
5: Well, let's hope it's running today. Doesn't sound good.
14: Actually, sounds about right.
13: For this hunk of junk.
14: Yeah. All right, Danny, let's see what we can do. Denise, stay inside where it's safe. I don't want you hurt.
5: You don't want me hurt?
13: What's Mark for you?
14: Sorry. I get a little overprotective.
5: I think it's good.
14: You do?
5: Yeah. I like feeling safe.
14: Cool.
5: For once.
15: It's about time.
5: Sorry, Mom.
15: Who's this?
5: This is Mark, Danny's brother. He gave us a lift to the library, but the Jeep broke down.
15: Oh, really?
5: Yeah.
15: That's the story you're going to go with?
14: I'm sorry, ma'am. It's true. It's my fault she was home so late.
5: It's only an hour.
15: What else did you two do?
5: Mom, nothing. Do you not trust me at all?
15: No, and I sure don't trust him.
5: You're completely out of...
14: It's okay. I understand you got worried. I assure you, next time I drop her off, it'll be on time.
5: Next time?
14: Yeah. I'd like you to meet my parents and the rest of the family.
5: Okay. I'd like that.
15: Now, hang on a second. I don't know about this.
14: Take your time, and we'll hope you get used to the idea.
1: Thankfully, Mom did come around. Dad, on the other hand, did his best to stifle the relationship, refusing to let me go out, even disconnecting the phone calls when I was mid-sentence. Mark couldn't figure out why I was so cold to Dad, but I wanted it to stay that way. I didn't want to ruin one of the best things that ever happened to me with my sordid

0: glasses are broken. You're crying. Is that a red handprint on your cheek? What happened?
1: You wouldn't understand.
0: Has there ever been a time I haven't understood you? Or at least tried to?
1: No.
0: So you can trust me.
1: Dad broke my glasses and smacked me.
0: Why?
1: He said I had an attitude about washing the dishes. Well, about rewashing the dishes. I guess I didn't do them right the first time.
0: Oh, Denise. Oh, I'm sorry. Has he hit you before?
1: Yeah. But that's not the worst.
0: What? What were you gonna say?
1: Mark, my dad's been abusing me since I was 9.
0: Physically? Or more than that?
1: More.
0: Oh. Wow. I don't know what to say. It's awful.
1: What's even more awful is that's the age when he told me his secret I've kept all these years.
0: His secret?
1: He wants to be a woman.
2: I expected to see a look of revulsion, but Mark's expression was one of tender compassion. He didn't judge me or my dad. Instead of fleeing from my dysfunctional family, he invited me to spend more time with his godly, loving family. In the weeks that followed, Mark went to my church with me, and I went to his church. I couldn't believe the contrast. I was drawn back to his church over and over to discover more of what I felt I had been missing. I liked that sermon.
0: Yeah, me too.
2: Have you heard those verses before about being born again?
0: Yeah, it's in a bunch of places. Third chapter of John, beginning of 1 Peter.
2: Wow, you even know where it is in the Bible.
0: Yeah, I've read over it many times.
2: I don't even have a Bible.
0: Oh, we'll have to remedy that.
2: Mom has one tucked away in a drawer. I should try and find it. It'd be in new condition. Your church is... I like it. It intrigues me.
0: How so?
2: I'm a Christian. I believe in Jesus, and I try to get to church whenever I can, where there's community confession, and I receive my prayers at the altar. But here, there's all this stuff about receiving Jesus as my Savior, about believing in Him and being saved.
0: Yeah, He wants to have a personal relationship with us. There's so much more depth to it, to Him, than being just a figure we recognize.
2: I'm starting to see that too.
0: He promises if we seek Him with all our heart, we will find Him.
2: What if I can't find Him, or if I don't recognize Him?
0: That's one of the great things about Jesus. Just like the parable of the shepherd leaving his flock to seek out the one lost sheep, Jesus is coming after us too. And if there's a tug on your heart, you know He's after you.
2: Mark surprised me with the Bible, and I dove in, trying to learn all I could. 7 months later, I stepped forward during an altar call, fully giving my life to Jesus. It was a joy unlike anything I had ever known, and I loved belonging to this Father, one who cared and concerned Himself with my well-being to the point He gave His one and only Son that I might be saved. I could feel it in my soul. This was the love I had longed for. It wasn't long before I discovered something was a little off-kilter. Mark began spending more and more time with my dad, the same man who had abused and neglected our family by choosing his own corrupt desires.
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This is program number 3617. Heard in the true story of Denise Schick, Part 1, were Cheryl Lynn Galemo, Allison Voller, Tom Geich, Judith Easton, Jennifer Dimmitt, John Bobo, and Patrick Thompson. Original music, Don Badorf. Sound, Patrick Thompson. Sound assistant, Martin Robinson. Recording engineer, David Pierczynski. Sound engineer, Kim Rasmussen. Script by Kylie Hammond. And I'm Timothy Gregory. Unshackled is produced by Pacific Garden Mission to show through true stories that if your life is empty, it can be filled to overflowing. 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So, until next time, unless our Lord returns before then, I'm Timothy Gregory, reminding you that the doors to Pacific Garden Mission are open night and day. Thanks for listening, and may God bless you.

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3: With SRM News, I'm Jason Walker. A veteran TV pastor has died.
4: TV evangelist James Robison died on Sunday. Reverend Robison leaves behind a decades-long legacy that reached far beyond the pulpit. Robison and his wife Betty founded global charity Life Outreach International that feeds needy children worldwide. Robison is also best known for his daily syndicated TV talk show, Life Today. Reverend James Robison was 82 years old.
3: That is correspondent Andrew Stewart. A sacred piece of 9/11 steel making its way across the nation.
5: They don't know what happened that day, and that's part of the foundation's mission is to never forget and to remind them that this is what happened that fateful day. It's the seminal moment for us as Americans in this century. Like World War II was for the 20th century, 9/11 is for the 21st century. So we got to keep that memory alive and not let it fade away into oblivion.
3: And he says it really is a moving experience.
5: It's a 21-foot piece of steel, weighs about 16,000 pounds. It's the memories of people who lost their lives on 9/11. It's considered sacred because the bodies were never recovered. So it's literally a graveyard. It's important to the foundation, and it's very moving to see it and to be able to be a part of it.
3: Yeah, spokesman Dan DeLeon. Violent weekend in Austin, Texas. Police say 10 random shootings, leaving 4 people wounded. No one has died. 2 people are now in custody, and a 3rd suspect is being sought. Police say the suspects apparently were stealing vehicles as they moved about. 3 people have been killed, 5 others injured, when a motorist slammed into numerous vehicles and pedestrians at a busy intersection Saturday night in Oakland, California. That crash still under investigation. This is SRN News.
6: Going through the checkout line at the grocery store, I was doing a brief chit-chat with the checker. I don't really know what sparked the comment, but she said, "I really don't want to live that long." What life was throwing at her was not evidently all that meaningful. I left the grocery store and drove to the post office to mail a letter. As I was backing out of my parking spot, I noticed a small sticker on the side window of the vehicle next to me. It said, "Existence is pain." Now, I don't know what these people are experiencing, but I can tell you there is a lot of meaningless life and pain in this world. Some people see life as nothing more than a disruption in the peaceful bliss of non-existence. In other words, not existing is better than living, but only Jesus can bring meaning to life, whatever it is. Invite Him into your heart and live in the sunlight. S-O-N. This is Rod Bieber with Seed Time and Harvest.
3: Atheists have a problem with President Trump's arch.
7: The monument, which will be styled on the Arc de Triomphe in Paris, will bear the words, "In God We Trust." That has sparked a protest from the Freedom From Religion Foundation, one of the largest atheist groups in the country. The foundation spends much of its time trying to scour all Christian imagery from the public square. The arch, which will mark the 250th birthday of the nation, will serve as a gateway to Washington, D.C. Michael Harrington reporting.
3: In the last decade, most women's colleges expanding their admissions policies, allowing men who are living as women to attend. Now the Trump administration investigating Smith College in Massachusetts for violating Title IX, the law that prohibits discrimination based on someone's sex. Education Department says an all-women's college loses all meaning if it is admitting biological males. This is SRN News. North America's largest commuter rail system shuts down as workers strike.
8: Hundreds of thousands of commuters in and around New York are left figuring out how they will get around without the Long Island Railroad after a strike by workers shut down the nation's busiest rail system Saturday. Union rep Kevin Sexton.
9: We're far apart at this point.
8: They were negotiating pay and other benefits with the Metropolitan Transportation Authority. Chairman Jan Oliver.
10: We cannot responsibly make a deal that implodes the MTA's budget.
8: The first LIRR strike in decades comes as many were relying on the system for the Yankees and Mets subway series and a Bruce Springsteen concert at Madison Square Garden. Julie Walker, New York.
3: AI apparently leading to fights in states over utility profits. Leaders in several states are complaining about rising electricity bills. More details, srnnews.com.
11: Let Psalm 34 verses 19 and 22 encourage you today. It says, "The righteous face many troubles, but the Lord rescues them from each and every one. But the Lord will redeem those who serve him. Everyone who trusts in him will be freely pardoned." Good news today, Psalm 34, verses 19 and 22.
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And once again, it's our happy opportunity to open the microphones, to open the music of our theme, to open the fence gates, the doors, open our hearts, anything that would keep you out. And from us, celebrating these moments together at the end of this day. You're in tune with the program Night Sounds. I'm Bill Pierce, your host. Speaking of things keeping people out, the other day I happened to see two different kinds of fences. One was only about 8 inches high, and it surrounded a plot of grass where evidently the owner was trying to grow some new grass. The second fence was 25 or 30 feet high, and it was capped with rolls of razor wire and barbed wire that was directed inward. I thought to myself, there's no way anybody could scale that second fence surrounding a maximum security prison yard. But the first one, I wouldn't keep anybody out. I could step right over that and waste that little plot of new grass. But the fences were different kinds for various reasons. One was a suggestion that the owner was trying to grow some grass. The other was definitely a deterrent. We'll be considering fences not only like those I've mentioned, but each of us has a personal space in his or her life. Some fences keep people out, some keep them in, some are meant to hide behind. Our music tonight will comment on the subject at hand, which really is about divine limitations. Sometimes we even try to erect a fence that will keep God out of our lives. Our first music by the Brooklyn Tabernacle Choir and Soloists, entitled A Hiding Place. What are we hiding behind tonight? And from whom or what? Let's personalize these moments together. Share our hearts, our minds, our souls and spirits. And ask God what He'd have us to do as we hear this music right now.

beautifully performed tonight by the Brooklyn Tabernacle Choir and soloists, our opening music on Night Sounds, with our title being Fences. Speaking of limitations and boundaries in our lives, we must set limits sometimes on what we allow others to do to us. Sometimes we have to set limits on ourselves as well, so that we can live responsibly. Somebody challenged me a long time ago to withhold or control or not do something or have something that I could legitimately have or do, just to prove that I could control the factors that surround me, that I could make choices. To forego or forfeit some thing or person or situation that you might enjoy, something you like to do or have. It's a good test to be able to walk away from something that may be harmful, but your vulnerability has captured you many times. We must limit our bodies, our feelings, our attitudes, our behaviors, thoughts, abilities, choices, desires, and set limits. It's often been noted today that the limits, the boundaries, the morals, habit patterns of people are crumbling. Yet we don't want to put fences up that are too high and too insurmountable, because some people have overly strict limits on certain things. They never find their true capacities. Others have very few limits and overextend themselves. No control, no restraint. I've heard it said that maturity is the process of properly realizing what our real limits are. Another definition of maturity I heard was our ability to postpone gratification. What about our emotions? Some people would never admit that they are angry. I've been like that sometimes. I feel that I'm highly emotional. Somebody told me that the Welsh people are highly passionate and they have high emotions, and they'll flare up and then simmer down. Some people can't let it go. Whatever kind of a personality you might have, I'd say that most of us want to be acceptable to others and to ourselves. Certainly, we want to be right before the God who created us. So maturity is the process of properly realizing what our real limits are. And we all have them, don't we? We know what will help us to flourish, and we're pretty much aware of what would destroy us. Some people never admit that they're angry. Others are angry all the time, never finding out what drives it. In his book, Changes That Heal, Dr. Henry Cloud wrote, "We should not limit our desires to the point of misery, because our limits need to be broad enough to enjoy God's blessings. But if there are no limits, our desires take over our life and reality." So, the title of our program tonight, Fences. Besides keeping good in and bad out, fences enable the exchange of good and bad. One fellow said, "If I owned a farm, I would have a gate in the fence that allowed the delivery truck to bring groceries and supplies in and the garbage truck to take the trash out. On the one hand,
flexible spiritual boundaries or fences with gates allow good things in. They allow others to come into our space and hearts for the sake of love. However, conversely, on the other hand, these kinds of boundaries let bad things out. They allow us to confess our sins to God and to find forgiveness. These spiritual gates, we might call them, permit an exchange of good and bad within our souls. The Old Testament book of Leviticus, chapter 19, verse 17, speaks of this exchange when it reads, quote, "Do not hate your brother in your heart. Rebuke your neighbor frankly so you will not share in his guilt." So the message is, when we reprove those we love, we're taking the trash out, not letting it turn into hatred or bitterness. Somebody suggested, and this is sort of a nebulous little experiment, but there's something to it. Maybe you'd like to try it at your leisure. Take a deep breath of air slowly and imagine that this is the righteousness of God entering your whole being. Hold that breath and then expel it slowly, allowing the negative thoughts, the worries, the anxieties out. Do it again. Inhale the goodness and righteousness, the positive things, the love of God, and exhale the garbage, those things that would destroy and bring us down. I guess we could call that a mind game, but there's something about our physical properties and our spiritual sensitivities, our souls. It's a unified entity. The gate allows us to take some of the good we have in our environments, in our bodies, our souls, our minds, and give it to others. Tonight's program, Fences. Our limits tell us much about where we end and someone else begins. I don't know where I heard this. Somebody said, "Your liberty ends where my nose begins, so don't punch me in the nose," because we might have a firefight going on. We all have boundaries. We need them. God has given us a sense of proportion and respect, not only for others, but for ourselves. When we allow someone into our hearts, we're taking a risk. But as has been written well, better to love and lose than to never love at all. We are built, we are made, we are created to love. We have eternity in our hearts. We are given choices. God respects our individuality. He made us just like we are. There's not one of us who is exactly the same as the other, even in the case of identical twins. I'm going to ask Pam Thumb, contemporary music soloist tonight, to sing a song that I saw in the title of her album. It was called "Come Home." The gate is open. God's love to you and to me. And we're going to join her in this song midstream here, because I want to emphasize the word home. That beautiful place that has a fence around it to keep out the evil, and an open gate to share God's love with others.

soloist Pam Thumb, the song entitled Come Home. This is Night Sounds. I'm Bill Pierce with you, just in case you've joined us in the past few moments. The title of our time together tonight is, in one word, Fences. Taking just a moment's break here, we'll be leaving the airwaves in just a few minutes, but as I've often mentioned, the ministries of Night Sounds continue through compact disc recordings, the printed page, and the privilege we have of upholding one another in prayer. If we can share any concerns with you in prayer, be assured that we do so individually. If we can send information about the series of programs designated to the topics of such subjects as loneliness, depression, dealing with our emotions. Our mailing address, Night Sounds, Wheaton, Illinois, 60189. A catalog will give an entire picture of the ministries of this outreach. Our mailing address, once more, Night Sounds, Wheaton, Illinois, 60189. Letting go. We open the gate. What does it mean to let go? To let go doesn't mean to stop caring. It means I can't do it for someone else. To let go is not to cut myself off. It's the realization that I don't control another. To let go is not to enable, but to allow learning from natural consequences. To let go is to admit powerlessness, which means the outcome is not in my hands. To let go is not to try to change or blame another. I can only change myself. To let go is not to care for, but to care about. To let go is not to fix, but to be supportive. To let go is not to be in the middle, arranging all the outcomes, but to allow others to affect their own outcomes. Letting go is not to be protective, it's to permit another to face reality. To let go is not to deny, but to accept. Not to nag or scold or argue, but to search out my own shortcomings and to correct them. Letting go is not to adjust everything to my own desires, but to take each day as it comes and to cherish the moment. To let go is not regret the past, but to grow and live for the future. Letting go means to fear less and love more. May the Lord cover us with His blessing, His love, His compassion, and may we then reflect that to others. Let's take down the fences that keep people out. Let's open the gates to allow our love and our compassion and our enablement, as God has blessed us, to be shared with others. I'd like to join Dick Anthony as we sing this beautiful selection entitled Cover Me. It's a song of prayer.

A part of the Night Sounds treasury of recorded music, Dick Anthony and I sing Song of Prayer with the title Cover Me. Night Sounds continuing, and our title tonight, Fences. Speaking of boundaries, limitations, our limits tell us a good bit about where we end and someone else begins. We need limits, we need boundaries, so we can know what we want versus what someone else wants, and who's responsible for what. The same is true with the other attributes. We can figure out what we'll allow onto our property and what we'll not, so that evil will not take over our hearts, our minds, our homes. In addition, we can bring good in and out, as well as take out the trash in confession. And we all have a trash bin, don't we? Realizing our spiritual and emotional property line is the key to responsibility, freedom, and love. And it's all dedicated to our Creator, the Lord of Love, Jesus Christ, who says, "Come to me. I will give you rest." This is what it's all about. So tonight, as you close the day, lay your head on the pillow, may His love go with you, taking you through the night and into tomorrow. Heavenly Father, we're so grateful for the fences that allow us to give and to receive, and the open gate to share and radiate your love. We thank you also for the limitations that keep the evil out that would harm. May we all be given a sense of responsibility and a sensitivity to these matters. In Jesus' name, amen. Well, once again, we've reached a termination point of another Night Sounds program. Be delighted to hear from you if we can send you a catalog and the other ministries of this outreach. We receive our mail at Night Sounds, Wheaton, Illinois, 60189. May God continue to touch your life. Use the fences to His glory. Until we meet again, a peaceful good night and safekeeping to you.

0: This is Ivan Williams with Brighter Hope. Did you know that faith moves God? Acting on His Word before His Word even begins to act. Moving ahead not only on what you feel or see, but pure and simply on the authority that God is able, and because He said so, it will happen. I don't know of any farmer who puts their trust in the weatherman or some groundhog. That farmer plants the seed no matter if the groundhog sees his shadow or not. That farmer plants whether the fall predictions of the meteorologists are full of gloom and doom or fair weather. They believe that if you plant, there will be a harvest. You have hope in Jesus Christ.
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2: Hey, smart guy. You think you're wise?
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2: I love what Jesus said in Matthew 7. Everyone who hears these words of mine is like a wise man who built his house on the rock. Storms come and the house stands.
3: But guess what? You just misquoted scripture.
2: I know.
3: He didn't say that. He said everyone who hears these words of mine and puts them into practice is a wise man. Everyone who hears these words of mine and does not put them into practice is a fool. And I think that's the biggest difference. We go to church, we hear the words of God, and we think, I'm good. But then you got to walk out of that church and live it. That's a wise man, and that's building your house on a rock. And when those storms come, that's going to help it stand.
2: Yes, we're Ann and Dave Wilson, and that's Real Family Life.

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3: With SRN News, I'm Jason Walker. TV evangelist James Robison died Sunday. He leaves behind a legacy reaching far beyond the pulpit. Robison and his wife, Betty, had founded global charity Life Outreach International, feeding needy children. He was also known for the daily syndicated TV talk show, Life Today. James Robison was 82. A new report shows recent jobs have more impact than was first thought. Here's correspondent Ken Lorman.
4: Economists were upbeat about the April jobs report revealing payrolls were up 115,000 and unemployment steady at 4.3%. The Committee to Unleash Prosperity adds that with the most recent reductions, the federal workforce has shrunk by roughly 345,000 since the start of President Trump's second term. That's one of the largest post-World War II downsizings. The group adds that the April jobs report now indicates roughly 717,000 more private sector jobs were added during the same time frame. Ken Lorman reporting.
3: The Committee to Unleash Prosperity contrasts this data with the Biden administration, which added 116,000 federal workers, including at the IRS. As Democrats continue to block funding for programs they oppose, Senate Majority Leader John Thune says Republicans are working on legislative strategies to secure funding.
5: Reconciliation 2.0, and as you, the first one we did last year, which did literally a decade of legislating in one bill. Now we're going to have to fund, the DHS, both ICE and CBP, through a reconciliation bill. But there is a talk now, because we have a third bullet available to us, a third legislative vehicle, of what a reconciliation 3.0 might look like.
3: SRN News.
1: 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The whispered temptations of the enemy entice them to sin, and it is all because they do not make use of the privileges that God has given them in the divine appointment of prayer. 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End quote. 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Have a great day.
3: Is America facing a shortage of pastors? More from Michael Harrington.
6: According to several reports, fewer and fewer men are entering the clergy these days. Master of Divinity enrollment is down 14% in the past 5 years, and amongst black Protestant denominations, it has fallen 31%. And while new polls indicate that pastors have largely recovered from the trials of the pandemic, big percentages of them say they still consider quitting the profession altogether. Some churches have closed or consolidated for lack of a pastor. Michael Harrington reporting.
3: Popular evangelist Greg Laurie holding another Harvest Crusade at Angels Stadium in Anaheim, California in July. One night event will include performances by contemporary Christian music stars like Phil Wickham, Michael W. Smith, and Cody Carnes. Laurie says, "We've been doing Harvest Crusades for 37 years, but there's nothing like the spiritual hunger to keep going." This is SRN News. Jet collision over Idaho.
7: An air show organizer says four crew members ejected after the two Navy jets collided Sunday during the Gunfighter Skies air show in Idaho. Emergency crews responded after the planes collided at the Mountain Home Air Force Base in western Idaho, about 50 miles south of Boise. All four of the crew members from the planes were able to eject safely. That's according to Kim Sykes, marketing director with Silver Wings of Idaho, which helped to plan the show. The base said in a social media post that it was locked down following the incident. John Scott reporting.
3: Walmart and Amazon racing to speed up order deliveries in rural areas of U.S., especially small towns, which they consider to be a rich source of untapped sales for whichever retailer builds a loyal base of online shoppers. Analysts estimate the underserved market could be worth up to $1 trillion in annual sales. More details at srnnews.com.
8: 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Everyone who trusts in Him will be freely pardoned." Good news today, Psalm 34 verses 19 and 22.
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10: Man, sometimes the Christian life seems so hard. Why does God expect so much?
11: What has being a Christian ever cost you? Come on, be honest. Hello, this is Keith Kelly, and it's my distinct privilege to welcome you to the last teaching segment of a fascinating series of studies on our story of the rich young ruler here on Between the Lines with Pastor Don Pate. I know that I've really been forced to consider issues of my own values and priorities, and if you've been with us up to this point in the study, I'm sure that's true for you too. Now, before many of our stations take us to the wrap-up story of this series on our weekend edition, we need to ask our teacher to enrich us one more time with one more facet of this gospel story. And if it's going to be anything like the rest of our visits, I'm sure I'm going to have a lot to think about in just a couple of minutes. But that's okay, because I'm thinking it's pretty important stuff to Jesus. Let's find out.
12: Are you ever tempted to feel that walking the narrow way has somehow kept you from some pretty exciting stuff, you know, some other destinations that might be kind of fun in life, you know? I'm sure that it's easy for a lot of us to sense that somehow, you know, Christianity, it is so narrow, it's so limiting, it keeps me from so much in life. Oh, I am sacrificing so much to follow Jesus. And I'm sure that sometimes some of us fall to that temptation. Let me share something with you that I think you'll find absolutely intriguing. I know I do. In, I believe it was 1976, there was a gentleman, McClure, who decided he wanted to do a research on this kind of concept, on what Christianity brings to the table in the life of a person in a very practical manner. He went to the University of Tennessee up there in Knoxville, went to the University of Tennessee, and he did a study on every measurable category that he could figure out. GPA, campus activities, awards won, offices held, satisfaction, fulfillment, statements of fulfillment, etc. You know, across the board, the difference between kids who at the university who called themselves committed Christians and those who were non-Christian. And he decided he was going to, you know, go down these categories about how many job offers did they get upon graduation, you know, how did they rate their self-esteem, etc., etc., etc. And write down the list across the board in every way, in every measurable fashion, he found in this research study at the University of Tennessee, Knoxville, McClure found that in every measurable form, Christian kids scored higher, rated higher than those who were non-committed to Christ. Except for one area, creativity. Now, that one bugs me. That one bothers me to no end because I spent the first three chapters of my book on 52 Creative Sabbath Activities. I spent the first three chapters on the issues of how it is absolutely imperative for those of us who are children of the Word to be creative people, And why? And why God wants to ingrain that into you, that creativity should be one of the great skills of Christians. We shouldn't come in second class in issues of creativity at all. That knowing the Creator God should spur you to greater creativity. That's a different story. Now, these Christian kids, you know, when it was literally measured out about what they'd gained and what they'd lost in life, it was proven that across the board, they had gained. And yet many times, you know, I tend to fall into this thing about, well, it's cost me so much. You don't believe me? You don't believe me? Well, take it from Jesus. You know, if you don't believe Don Pate, yeah, that's okay. You know, I can accept that. But I want you to believe it because it comes from Jesus. Matthew 19, Mark 10, Luke 18. Jesus looks at a young man called the rich young ruler. That's normally the title we give this guy. The rich young ruler, he looks at this young man who has so much, who is struggling. I mean, this man is treading water desperately, trying to find acceptance with God. And when he looks at Jesus and says, I've been a good boy. All along I've been a good boy, and it hasn't gotten me anywhere. I haven't really attained what I thought I was going to get. And Jesus looks at him and says, you got to try another method. It must be new birth, self-identity. You've got to be willing to die to self, to the life that you have known. You've got to be willing to give it away, to become what God dreams for you. Now, the disciples, of course, as we've already seen in this series, their immediate reaction is, whoa, we like this kind of guy. Bring him into the group, Jesus. Make him a disciple right now. And then they see him walk away sorrowful, challenged. And they scratch their heads and they say, well, if God can't find a way to say that this guy's got his act together, he is a prime example of the kingdom, then who could be saved? I mean, who could be saved at all if it's not? And suddenly, Peter, oh, good old Peter, you knew I was going to say it, didn't you? Good old Peter, the guy who always enters the room mouth first. I mean, you know, if it goes through his mind, it comes out of his mouth. You got to love the guy. And Peter says, I get it. See, this young man, Jesus said he's got to be willing to sacrifice and give up all. And he hasn't been willing to do it. But look at me. I walked away from my nets. I walked away from my house. I gave up Capernaum. Hey, I got it in the bag. And Jesus looks at him and cuts him off at the knees. It is so sweet. Jesus looks at him and says, Peter, come on. You haven't given up anything. You've lost nothing. By the choice of following me, you have lost nothing. You think it's cost you something? Come on. The response of Jesus is, you will have, if you follow me, more houses, more lands, more family, more friends, greater satisfaction, greater peace, greater fulfillment, and beyond that, heaven to come. I mean, life is going to be better here, but beyond that, you've got the promise of the eternal reward. I mean, 100 times now, and heaven to boot. You think it's cost you something? Now, how does this really play out in life? I mean, come on. Challenge the Scripture. Go ahead. God's not afraid of you testing the Scripture, of challenging the Word. Challenge it and say, wait a minute, is that true? Does it really play out in life? And the answer is, yes, it absolutely does. Let me give you my own testimony. You know, what has it cost me to follow Jesus? When I made this commitment to Christ, what have I lost? What have I surrendered? Is Jesus being cold and hard here? Or is he really, really saying that if you truly surrender to him, that you don't just get the kingdom to come? You know, hold on tight, hold your breath, be a good little boy, and eventually you'll get heaven. No, but you will have a multiplied life today. What a claim. How's it worked out in my life? Well, the Bible says that Jesus said, look, you'll have more houses. I think back of various people I've had in my life, Harry and Jenny, Donna and Marilyn, Jimmy and Blanche, Ed and Jude, they're great. One time they found out I was going to pass through their area and they knew they weren't going to be there, so they sent me a key to their house. And they said, here, take the key, just use the house, you know, make yourself at home. And by the way, just keep the key for whenever you come on through. Ross and Francis. I mean, I can go right down the list. I have had so many houses that could have been my home that I never would have had if I didn't have this Christian relationship and friendship with these people. Never would have happened. I've had more houses. Definitely God's worked that out in my life. I've had more brethren, brothers. I think of Dennis and Rick and Max and Jerry and Ed, Norm, Don, Richard, Alan, Craig, Keith. You know, I mean, you go right down the line. I can think of all these men, Christian brothers, that are, quite frankly, probably closer to me than my own brother's ever been. It's just the way it is because of our relationship in Christ. Brothers. Sisters. I've had sweet ladies in my life that perfectly honorable relationships. I honor God for bringing these women in my life, like Jana and Darlene and Debbie and Becky and Jantina. Jantina, she wasn't a member of my denomination. Becky wasn't a member of, they were Christian ladies and their husbands were friends of mine. And I mean, these are people that are sisters to me that I never would have had apart from Christ. The Bible says you'll have more mothers. That's a curious one. It's a little difficult, though. I have to be careful here because, you know, you're starting to imply that some of these women might be a couple weeks older than you are if they're going to be your mother, and I don't want to do that. But the Bible says you have more mothers. I think of women that have been absolutely just a blessing to me and been like grandmothers to my kids and mothered like to Sandy, Jenny and Frances and Ruby and Doris and Ruth. And you know, these women have just been majestic mothers of Israel in my life. Fathers, I mean, these are men that, boy, it was a privilege to be in their shadow. Ross, Harry, Bob. I mean, these are men that I will always be honored to have had them in my life as a gentleman that could have been like a father figure at a time to me. By the way, it doesn't say you have more husbands and wives. That's very curious. Go there to Mark chapter 10. And Jesus says, look, if you give up this, give up this. But he doesn't say you get more husbands and wives. And I think that's very interesting. I'm so glad he didn't say you get more husbands and wives here too. I mean, Jesus knew what he was talking about here. Okay, he says you get more houses, more brethren, more sisters, more fathers, more mothers. He says you get more children. I think of the hundreds of kids that I've had the privilege of having in my life, students that I've had, kids in church, you know, students that I've spoken to in places all around the world, in South Africa and Central America, throughout the United States. I mean, these children that I never would have had if it weren't for Christ in my life. Lands, I've been able to travel and share and see things I never would have without the ministry of Jesus in my life and what he's done. I mean, Jesus has fulfilled it in my life, and he's making that claim to you that if you think you've given up so much to follow Christ, or if you think you're going to have to surrender so much to follow Christ, Jesus looks at you and says, come on, what I'm telling you is that is not true, that you will have 100 times the life now and heaven to boot, heaven on top of it. That's what the claim of Jesus is. When the rich young ruler walks away sorrowful and the disciples sit there and think about all that they had given up to follow Christ, Jesus cuts that idea right off at the knees. He just doesn't even allow them to play with it. What have you given up to follow Jesus? Well, you've given up probably some habits that were going to destroy you. You've given up some situations of anger that would lessen you. You've given up, go right down, you've lived a healthier lifestyle probably, which has caused you to avoid some disease. You know, that's what you've given up to follow Jesus. Jesus says, come on, be honest. And by the way, let me share with you one last idea on the rich young ruler. One of the best things about this story is it doesn't have an end. It just says he went away. It doesn't say he stayed away. I am so glad. Let's pray. Father, thank you so much. Thank you for the wonder of how you've worked in our lives, and we pray that we would learn lessons from this episode that we could live every day and live well. This is our prayer in Christ's name. Amen. Hello there, good friend. We've created a new website for you, and it's yours. We love to have you visit us there and take any of these resources. You use them. Our gift. It's given to you, G-I-V-E-N, the number 2, you.com. Thank you so much for enjoying Between the Lines, and blessings on you.
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1: A trail that tells a tale. Next on today's Creation Moment. And now, here's our Creation Moments host, Ian Taylor.
2: Two rocks float through silent space, unaware that they will soon cause a scientific debate millions of miles away on Earth. On Earth, those two small asteroids added together may weigh only a few hundred pounds. However, the conclusions that can be drawn from them might be weighty enough to overthrow a powerful theory. That summarizes the status of a scientific debate over the patterns in which meteorites fall. Evolutionary theory says that when these two asteroids smash together in space, the resulting chunks will separate during the millions of years before they ever strike the Earth. As a result, meteor falls cannot possibly follow a pattern. However, now a pattern has been discovered. Researchers from Purdue University and the State University of New York say that they have discovered that 17 meteorites that struck the Earth in May between 1855 and 1895 form a broad line that extends for several thousand kilometers. The meteorites are classified as H chondrites. When scientists analyzed 13 of the stones, they found that each had similar amounts of rare trace elements not found in 45 other H chondrite meteorites. The findings strongly suggest that these stones had not been drifting through space long enough to separate before they hit the Earth. If the solar system is billions of years old, there is virtually no chance of the stones remaining together, which suggests a young age for the solar system.
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4: 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More than half of all students have said social media made them feel less confident about themselves. Teens who spend 5 hours or more a day on their devices are 70% more likely to have a risk factor for suicide. Over 90% of parents think social media is having a negative impact on their children's mental health. In fact, the Surgeon General suggests adding a warning label that states, social media can be toxic to the mental health of young people. 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
5: 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Dr. Morris, has evolutionary science been useful to the world?
6: Chris, you'd be surprised. Evolutionists say that evolution undergirds all of biology, and yet no truly helpful discovery has come from evolution. It is true that many evolutionists have made amazing discoveries, but these are based on scientific observation of the way things are. How they originated is a different question. It seems to me that if evolution were really a theory of everything, as they claim, then it ought to be obvious. They shouldn't have to rely on silly evolutionary stories to make us believe it. Face it, evolution is unbelievable because it's simply not true. Most people are not gullible enough to think that a frog changed into a prince. Creation is a much better answer, and we learn that when we go back to Genesis.
5: Thanks, Dr. Morris. For more information, you can find us on the web at www.icr.org.
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1: Do you ever feel like you're losing the financial race? Hi, I'm Rob West with today's Faith and Finance Minute. Proverbs 13:11 says, "Wealth gained hastily will dwindle, but whoever gathers little by little will increase it." It's a lot like the story of the tortoise and the hare. The hare represents our culture, fast, aggressive, always chasing quick results. But the tortoise? Slow, steady, and consistent. And in the end, the tortoise wins. The same is true financially. Quick wins and risky shortcuts often lead to losses. 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God's design isn't about speed. 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So don't rush ahead trying to get there faster. 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
3: With SRN News, I'm Jason Weicker. One of America's leading evangelists has died. James Robison was 82. Continued bloodshed between Moscow and Kyiv. Ukrainian forces conducting large-scale strikes on Russia.
4: Over the weekend, one of Ukraine's largest drone strikes on Russia killed at least four people, including three near Moscow, and wounded a dozen others, according to local authorities. Debris also fell on Russia's largest airport without causing damage. Ukrainian President Vladimir Zelensky saying his country was entirely justified. Russia has repeatedly launched similar attacks on Ukraine's capital and other cities during the war. Ukrainian authorities saying Russian drone strikes over the weekend wounded eight people. I'm Julie Walker.
3: Well, thousands of people descending upon the National Mall Sunday for rededicate 250, a national jubilee of prayer, praise, and thanksgiving, a gathering aimed at celebrating 250 years of independence, as well as calling believers across America to unite in worship, repentance, and prayer. Among those praying for America during the event, House Speaker Mike Johnston.
5: Almighty God, we ask that you hear these solemn petitions. Just as we, in the beginning, dedicated this land to your most holy name, today, here, Lord, in this 250th year of American independence, we hereby rededicate the United States of America as one nation under God.
3: In Austin, Texas, 10 random shootings over the weekend, leaving four people wounded. Two other people now are in custody, and a third suspect is being sought. Police say the suspects were apparently stealing vehicles as they moved about. This is SRN News.
6: Enjoy getting a bargain. 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
3: Well, the Trump administration promoting motherhood. Michael Harrington explains.
9: The new website, moms.gov, offers a variety of resources, including locations of pregnancy centers, nutrition and dietary guidelines, as well as information about adoption and mental health. HHS Secretary Robert Kennedy Jr. says, quote, "The Trump administration is strengthening its commitment to America's families by equipping mothers and fathers with the resources and information they need to build healthy, prosperous lives." Michael Harrington reporting.
3: A new debate over the separation of church and state developing in the U.S. The phrase separation of church and state does not appear in the Constitution. It can be found in a letter written by Thomas Jefferson, who described the First Amendment as creating a wall of separation between church and state. Courts have since wrestled on how to balance freedom of religion and freedom from government-sponsored religion. This is SRN News. New York lawmakers moving closer now to changes in the state's public pension system for newer government workers.
10: The spotlight is on Tier 6, covering public employees hired since 2012. It was created to cut costs by raising the retirement age, increasing worker contributions, and trimming benefits. Now lawmakers and unions want changes, lowering retirement age, boosting payouts, and reducing contributions. Supporters say it aids hiring, but critics warn it would be unfair to employees expected to find benefits, cost billions, and strain tight budgets.
3: Federal officials imploring unions whose workers serve North America's largest commuter rail system to return to the negotiating table. The two sides have been talking for several months without seeking a new contract. More details, srnnews.com.
8: 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It says, "The righteous face many troubles, but the Lord rescues them from each and every one. But the Lord will redeem those who serve him. Everyone who trusts in him will be freely pardoned." Good news today, Psalm 34 verses 19 and 22.
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One out of every 50 drivers on the highway is drunk, and at least 40,000 people are slaughtered every year because of alcohol. I'll return in a moment with the amazing facts about booze and brains.

0: Hello, this is Joe Cruz and the Amazing Facts Broadcast, facts which affect you. You know, friends, every time a person takes a few drinks of an alcoholic beverage, even a few beers or cocktails at a social function, he permanently damages his brain and probably his heart and liver also. Now, this is the startling conclusion of an important medical discovery made by a team of scientists headed by Dr. Melvin Neasley, professor of anatomy at the Medical University of South Carolina in Charleston. Now, for years, it has been known that alcoholics suffer serious brain damage, but most doctors have dismissed this as simply one of the end effects after years of hard drinking, along with liver damage, kidney malfunction, and heart disease often seen in alcoholics at autopsies. Now, Dr. Neasley has demonstrated that this brain damage is not merely an end effect at all, but occurs progressively from the first cells destroyed by the very first drink a person takes, and that the damage accumulates relentlessly with every drink he takes thereafter at any time or place. For the first time, Dr. Neasley's research indicates how the damage occurs and how the ingestion of an alcoholic beverage triggers the mechanism that causes the damage. From this standpoint, it could be one of the most significant medical discoveries of this generation and one that urgently needs to be communicated to the public, especially because of the present-day widespread tolerant acceptance of social drinking in our society. Dr. Neasley's discovery is that the circulating red blood cells become agglutinated when alcohol is imbibed, and that this seriously interferes with blood circulation through the small arteries, capillaries, and veins. Agglutination means that the red blood cells become sticky and adhere together in wads until the blood becomes literally a sludge, which is the actual medical term used. Oxygen can come to nerve cells only by way of the blood. As sludge resists passage of the blood through the capillaries, anoxia, or an absence of oxygen, occurs in nearby tissues. Computer analysis shows that anoxic volumes of nervous tissue develop even when the blood is moving. Ultimately, as the level of alcohol increases, many small vessels become plugged, and blood flow through them stops entirely. No more oxygen can be brought to the plugged area. Neurons, the tiny thinking cells of the brain, require a high oxygen supply continuously, and thus are particularly susceptible to anoxia. Deprived of oxygen, they stop their normal functioning. If complete oxygen deprivation lasts for 3 minutes or more, they're seriously damaged. If it persists for 15 or 20 minutes, as you very well know, the damage is permanent. The nerve cell or neuron actually dies. Now, brain cells, as medical men have long known, do not multiply and are irreplaceable. Thus, successive damage done to the brain accumulates throughout life. Many people who live long enough show the effects of brain cell loss in the well-recognized symptoms of advanced age: failure of memory, reduction of central acuity, loss of the power to reason clearly. Every time a person takes a few drinks, he hastens this process, damaging his brain by cutting off oxygen supply to enormous numbers of small areas of brain tissue, thereby killing large numbers of brain cells prematurely. Dr. Neasley, like other teachers of anatomy, had long observed that chronic alcoholism does a frightening amount of damage to the brain. Recently, he said that, quote, "the brains of Skid Row drunks are usually worthless for use in teaching the structure of the normal brain to medical students," end of quotation. Now, published recently in the little-known but highly respected medical periodical Microvascular Research, the paper by Dr. Neasley and his associates may stand as one of the monumental contributions of all time to medical study of alcoholism. Because of its implications, devastating to the widespread theory that drinking in moderation is quite harmless. The report deserves and is receiving, of course, widespread careful study. The finding that alcohol agglutinates the blood cells, thereby depriving brain cells of oxygen, contributes to understanding the development of large numbers of chronic alcoholics in such countries as France. It's not uncommon for French families to give quite young children small amounts of wine instead of water, or even with their meals. Now, many children become addicted to wine drinking early in life. Once the children are addicted, it's difficult to get them out of the habit. Consequently, for many years, they accumulate damage to the various parts of the brain, the spinal cord, and the nerves. France today has one of the most severe chronic alcoholism problems of any civilized country. The studies by Drs. Moscow, Pennington, and Neasley are built upon the solid scientific evidence laid by the late Dr. C.B. Courville in his book entitled Effects of Alcohol on the Nervous System of Man. Now, Dr. Courville was a famous neuropathologist who studied in great detail the central nervous systems of persons who died after various periods, up to years of drinking alcoholic beverage. Also, which is very important, as controls, he studied the nervous systems of people who probably had not been drinking long and probably not even very much, but who were killed in automobile accidents while they were partially under the influence of alcohol. He searched all the medical literature and brought together in great detail the fundamental knowledge of many investigators on this subject. Dr. Courville's book proves with detailed pictures that almost every part of the human central nervous system is badly damaged as a result of drinking enough alcohol over a long period of time. The cerebral cortex, which is indispensable for thinking, is badly damaged. The cerebellum, which is concerned with the coordination of various muscle groups and with balancing, is badly affected. Nerve cells in each of the above die and are gone. In many instances, the remaining cells show visible evidence of alterations from the normal. Also, the peripheral nerves, both sensory, which carry messages toward the central nervous system, and motor, which carry message away, show physical signs of damage. And all of this knowledge has been available but has never been widely scattered in medical literature for a long time. Now, some of the effects of alcohol on the brain are shown in a 16-millimeter motion picture entitled Verdict at 132. And in this film, Dr. Courville personally shows in his laboratory some of the effects of alcohol on nervous tissue. These effects are obvious to people who are familiar with the types of brain damage. Dr. Neasley says that he once was a moderate social drinker, and earlier, as a medical student, had no objection to the custom of an occasional glass. He knows something about hangovers firsthand. He says, quote, "I used to be a moderate drinker, but I've quit," he says. When he found in the laboratory the evidence of alcohol's effect on the brain, he felt it was not rational for any human being to continue using it, even for the sake of being a good fellow at a party. He declares, "There's only one way to be safe from the danger of alcohol, that is to quit it cold." Now, the studies by Dr. Neasley and colleagues were carried out by focusing microscopes into the side of the white of the eye, which permits direct study of a statistical valid sample of the moving blood coming up from the heart through the aorta and then through all the arteries going into the head. In more than 200 healthy normal persons who had not been drinking, it was found that blood cells are separate from each other, that they do not stick together, but flow into and through narrow vessels very easily and rapidly. The researchers then studied 30 persons brought to a private sanitarium because of alcoholic involvement and correlated the concentration of alcohol in the blood of each patient with the physical condition of his blood, the rate of blood flow through the narrow vessels, and the number of vessels that were plugged. Every person who had alcohol in his blood had red cells sticking together in wads. Even patients with as little as 0.025% alcohol in the blood showed agglutination of blood cells. Persons are not considered too drunk to drive in England until they have 0.08% alcohol in the blood. In other countries, it's 0.05%. And in some states of the United States, the legal threshold of intoxication is 0.15%. Now, as concentrations of alcohol in the blood increased above 0.025%, the blood cell wads were larger, went through the narrowest vessel very slowly, and finally plugged visible vessels. Separate experiments showed that when agglutinated blood is visible in the vessels of the eye, it's also present all over the body. Now, to return to the writings of Dr. Courville, among other things, he pointed out that at autopsy, quote, the brain of the alcoholic is often edematous, which means saturated with watery fluid, like an overfilled sponge, and then frequently it contains many congested small cells, areas of atrophy in the cerebral convolutions, and multiple hemorrhages from small vessels into the substance of the brain itself. That's the end of the quotation. Now, Dr. Courville stirred the medical profession by suggesting that many deaths attributed to falls and automobile accidents and even murder are not caused by those conditions at all, but are directly due to alcoholism. A blow to the head from which a normal man would recover will kill an alcoholic because his brain will hemorrhage so readily. In fact, spontaneous hemorrhages or strokes are one of the major causes of deaths among alcoholics, and one of the principal reasons they live an average of only 15 years after becoming problem drinkers. Dr. Courville suggested that although severe damage is not seen in its grossest form until after many years of drinking, lesser damage is already present in young people in their 20s who've been drinking just a short time. And Dr. Neasley agrees with him in that. Dr. Otto Haug of the psychiatry department at Fredrikstad, Norway, has demonstrated damage to the brain in alcoholics using a quite different method in his studies. He takes x-rays of the heads of living patients under special conditions, and these have shown that in alcoholics there is a decreased amount of brain tissue remaining. Now just think of that, friends. What we're trying to say here, and what has been proven very clearly here, is that when people drink alcohol, it causes the blood cells to clot together and agglutinate so that they don't pass as freely through those small veins and capillaries. And that causes the blood to be deprived of oxygen, which in turn actually causes the blood cells, or rather the brain cells, to deteriorate and die. And that takes place even with the smallest ingestion of the smallest amount of alcohol. Well, friends, that certainly is something very, very serious, and the scientists are looking at it today as one of the reasons that people should not take even the least bit of alcohol into the body.
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3: This is Max McLean. How does God protect those He loves? Listen to the Bible from Psalm 91. He who dwells in the shelter of the Most High will rest in the shadow of the Almighty. I will say of the Lord, He is my refuge and my fortress, my God in whom I trust. Surely He will save you from the fowler's snare and from the deadly pestilence. He will cover you with His feathers, and under His wings you will find a refuge. 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You will not fear the terror of the night, nor the arrow that flies by day, nor the pestilence that stalks in the darkness, nor the plague that destroys at midday. From Psalm 91. 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
6: Once again, join me as we have done at each of our Live with Hope seminars by lifting up your Bibles, because we're going to pledge our commitment to the Word of the living God. So lift up your Bible and repeat after me. This is my Bible. In it I learn that Jesus loves me, that Jesus died for me, and Jesus rose for me. This is my Bible. In it I learn that He's coming back for me so that we can live with Him in a ceaseless and sinless eternity. Father in heaven, we hold in our hands the Word of the living God. And today, Lord, may it not be my voice, but the voice of the Holy Spirit that speaks to us as we open Your Word. And so, Lord, guide us in our study this morning of Your Word on how we can embrace that eternal life, the most precious gift that God wants to give each one of us. In Jesus' name we pray. Amen. The Bible reveals to us that Satan is the one responsible for evil in the world. And we studied about that last night, didn't we? In the war and the conflict between good and evil. In our seminar study last night, we learned that Satan is the one responsible for all the evil in the world. And through Adam, he brought the curse of sin upon the human race. But friends, you know, the Bible says, "For God so loved the world that He gave His only Son so that man could have eternal life." I love that tiny little word, so loved, you know. I once heard a pastor preaching a sermon about this passage, and he said, and he didn't tell us what's, you know, passage. He said, there's only one verse in all the Bible that is the strangest verse in all the Bible. And we were thinking, okay, there's a lot of strange verses in the Bible, but which one is he going to pick? And he picked this one. For God so loved the world. Why? Can you look at this world? Can you look at this world? And God so loved the world. No matter what's going on in our lives, no matter what kind of things that are happening in us, no matter how we may demonstrate characteristics that are not like God, He so loves us And he wants more than anything else to change our lives and our hearts. Let's begin our Bible study this morning, and hopefully you have your lesson study here with you. It should say how to have eternal life. Let's go. And for those of you who are new here, if someone is new, remember that we have pretty much the same study Bibles. If you have a Bible that's different from that, it'll take you a little bit of time to find the Bible passages. But for those of you who have the same study Bible, open your Bibles to page 1169. We're going to go to 1 John. 1 John, and we're going to look at chapter 3 and verse 4. All right? Chapter 3 and verse 4. The Bible tells us that whoever commits sin also commits what? Lawlessness. And sin is what, folks? Sin is lawlessness. The King James Version says that sin is the transgression of the law. Lawlessness involves either claiming that there is no law or disregarding a law that exists. Simply defined, friends, sin is disobeying or disregarding God's rules for living. Well, now that we know what sin is, what does the Bible say about those who have sinned? Let's go to Romans chapter 3 and verse 23. Romans chapter 3 and verse 23. We're on page 1087, and we are Romans chapter 3, verse 23 is on the second column there. Romans chapter 3, verse 23, it says, "For most people have sinned." Are you awake? For how many? Does it include Pastor Louis too?
7: Yes, sir.
6: Sorry, it does. All of us. "For all have sinned and fall short of the glory of God." If all of us have sinned, well, what does that exactly mean? Can we say, well, everybody's doing it, so the majority are doing it, so it must be okay? You might remember the story of the 12 spies that Moses sent into the land of Canaan. It's recorded in the book of Numbers. Just because the majority thought that it was foolish to go and follow God's leading into the land of Canaan, was it right? Was that the right thing? No, there were only two, Joshua and Caleb, that trusted God. What do all of us face according to these passages of Scripture? Let's take a look at Romans chapter 5 and verse 12. Romans chapter 5 and verse 12. Just flip over the page, one page there, to page 1088. And as we're looking at Romans chapter 5, 12, it says, "Therefore, just as through one man's sin entered the world, and death through sin, and thus death spread to all men, because what? All have sinned." Now, let's take a look also back at another passage that we referenced before in our seminar. We'll go to Romans, the sixth chapter, Romans, the sixth chapter, and verse 23. That's on page 10. It's just across the page, actually. So you don't have to even turn your page there, but go to the second column there on Romans chapter 6 and verse 23. Very bottom, last verse of chapter 6, it says, "For the wages of sin is what, folks? Death. But the gift of God is what? Eternal life in Christ Jesus our Lord." Friends, the physical death of our bodies is not really what is being spoken of here in these two verses. Physical death, as well as every result of sin, such as sickness or depression or fear or anxieties, these are only the byproducts of the spiritual death that was already present on the inside of us. The Lord told Adam in the day that he ate of that forbidden tree, he would surely die, in Genesis the second chapter in verse 17. But Adam didn't die. He didn't drop dead the moment he ate that fruit or whatever was on that fruit that Satan, you know, tempted him with. He didn't die. Physically, he didn't drop dead, but he did start dying, and he died spiritually. Physical death came to Adam 930 years later, you know, and we see that in Genesis chapter 5, verse 5, as a byproduct of spiritual death. When you die spiritually, you also begin to die physically. The wages, is wages singular or plural? Plural. The wages of sin, the wages of death, that those who are born again will receive can be broken into two categories. The Bible speaks of a second death, which is the eternal judgment that represents a spiritual death resulting in a total separation from God. To those who have never, ever repented of their sins or accepted Christ's offer of salvation. The first death for mankind, that's what we call the physical death, which we inherited from Adam, who was the father of all mankind. Friends, you know, we all may have different physical features, but if you believe in God as our creator, never forget that we're all biologically related. And we are all brothers and sisters in, through Adam and Eve. If you believe, last Sabbath afternoon, we did a study entitled Created for Glory. And so we understand the power that everything that is created was created by God. I know that I look different from you, and you look different from me, but guess what? We're all related. We are all related. We are all related, and we are all part of one family, and that's the family of humanity that come from our great, great, great, great, great grandfather, Adam and Eve, okay? I don't think I went up in a great greats on that, you know, but he is the father of all mankind, isn't he? With that in mind, let's see what the prophet Isaiah had to say about how sin affects our relationship with God. Let's go to Isaiah chapter 59, and we're going to look at verses 1 and 2. Isaiah chapter 59, and it starts at the bottom of 715 and goes to page 716. So let's go to the very bottom of page 715 on the second column. Behold, the Lord's hand is not shortened that it cannot save, nor his ear heavy that it cannot hear. But your iniquities have separated you from your God, and your sins have hidden his face from you so that he will not hear. When our first parents on our planet Earth sinned, let's see what they did after they realized that they had sinned against God. Go with me to Genesis chapter 3, Genesis chapter 3 and verse 8. And you can stay there for the next question also in your study guide, but let's read verse 8 here in Genesis chapter 3. And Adam and Eve, it says, they heard the sound of the Lord God walking in the garden in the cool of the day. And Adam and his wife hid themselves from the presence of the Lord God among the trees of the garden. You know, friends, you know, when they hid themselves from the trees, why were they hiding themselves? Because sin brings a sense of guilt and shame. Let me just tell you something. When I was a boy and I did something wrong, I didn't really want to be around my mom and dad. I tried to usually avoid my mom and dad. You know, Adam and Eve felt the same sense of awkwardness and uneasiness in the presence of one who loved them so much, and yet one whom they had disappointed. And I know that when I did something wrong, I probably was scared of getting a little spanking or something like that. But more than that, I think that, you know, I knew that I had disappointed my mom and my dad, and I knew my mom and dad loved me, and so that was probably one of the most devastating parts of disobeying someone that, you know, someone who loves you and cares for you. Now that we know that, what Adam and Eve, did after they had sinned because they were hiding from the presence of the Lord, let's see what God did in verse 9. Let's go to the next verse right there. Then the Lord God called to Adam and said to him, "Where are you?" So he said, "I heard your voice in the garden and I was afraid because I was naked and I hid myself." Friends, God asked the question in verse 11, says, and he, "Who told you you were naked?" You know, who told you that? Because, you know, they were covered with a beautiful robe of light, but that light and that presence, the righteous covering of Christ was gone from them. What did Jesus say that helps us understand how God feels about the separation that sin has caused between us and him? Let's go to Luke chapter 19 and verse 10. Luke chapter 19 and verse 10 and page 1016 in the New Testament there. It's right in the very first column. One of my favorite passages of Scripture because, you know, this passage of Scripture is in reference to the story of Zacchaeus. Zacchaeus was really a tax collector and, you know, even though he was a Jew, he was hated by the Jews because he was in alliance with the Romans and he was a cheater, you know, and he defrauded people. And so people knew that he was a dishonest person. And so, you know, when Jesus associated with someone like Zacchaeus, when he said, "Come down from this tree, I'm going to your house today." And when he hung around with somebody like Zacchaeus, and he was being criticized for that, in verse 10, Jesus said, by the way, the red letter words are the words of who, folks? Christ. It says, "For the Son of Man has come to do what? to seek and to save that which was lost. And so we see that that was the purpose why the Son of Man came. You know, in The Passion of the Christ in Mel Gibson's movie, we did not see why he died. It just shows that he died, and he died of such a horrible death. But here, it tells us why he died. He came to seek and to save that which was lost. Back in the 1950s, there was a well-known radio host, a comedian and songwriter in Hollywood, and his name was Stuart Hamblin. And Stuart Hamblin was noted for his drinking and his womanizing and his partying. One of his big hits in the 1950s was, "I won't go hunting with you, Jake, but I'll go chasing women." One day, a young preacher came there to hold a tent revival. You know, we don't have tent revivals that much anymore, but they used to have tent revivals back then. And Hamblin had scheduled him to be on his radio show, presumably to just poke fun at him and to kind of beride him. But in order to gather some materials for the show, Hamblin showed up at one of his revival meetings. A couple of nights later, he showed up. He was completely drunk. And he showed up at the preacher's hotel door around 2 a.m, demanding that the preacher pray for him. And he was drunk, of course. He was speaking with a drunken drawl. But the preacher refused, saying, "This is between you and God, and I'm not going to get in the middle of it." But he did invite Stuart to come into his hotel room, and they talked for 3 hours till about 5 a.m., at which point Stuart Hamblin dropped to his knees and started crying. With tears in his eyes, he just cried out to God. But that's not the end of the story. Stuart quit his drinking. He quit chasing women. He quit everything that had once been fun. And soon he began to lose favor with the Hollywood crowd. He was ultimately fired from the radio station when he refused to accept a beer commercial as a sponsor. A longtime friend of his by the name of John took him aside and told him, "You know, Hamblin, all your troubles started when you got religion. Was it worth it?" And Hamblin Stewart simply nodded and said, "John, yes, it was." Then his friend asked him, he says, "You know, you liked your booze so much. Don't you ever miss it?" And his answer was, "No. No, I don't." Then his friend John said, I just don't get it. I don't understand how you could give it up so easily. I mean, that's all you did. You drank beer all the time." And Stuart's response was, "It's no big secret. All things are possible with God." To that, John, his friend, said, "You know, that's kind of a catchy phrase. You should write a song about it." And as they say, the rest is history. The song that Carl Stuart Hamblin wrote was the words of the song, "It is no secret what God can do. What he's done for others, he'll do for you. With arms wide open, he'll welcome you. It is no secret what God can do." By the way, that friend of his was none other than the actor John Wayne. And guess who was that preacher? The preacher who had come to town to hold those revival meetings where Stuart surrendered his life to Jesus Christ was that young evangelist from North Carolina by the name of Billy Graham. God did not leave us hopelessly lost because of sin. It was Jesus' mission to find us and to restore us to his family. In the parable of the lost sheep, and you can actually, if you'll go with me, I'm not going to read the whole thing, but if you'll go with me to Matthew, the 18th chapter, and this is an add-on. It's not in your study guide, but look, go with me to page 953. You know, and it's found in Matthew 18, verses 12 through 14. Jesus indicated that he would have come to save even one person that was lost from sin. You know, it says, if you have 100 sheep and one of them goes astray, does he not leave the 99 and go to the mountains to seek that one that is straying? Folks, everybody could be in church. But it's that one person that's outside of the church that Jesus said, I got to go find that person. knowing that sin leads us into a spiritual and physical death because of our separation from him. What did Jesus tell us that reflects how God feels about this? Would you go with me to Matthew, the 18th chapter? We're on question number 8 in your study guide, Matthew, the 18th chapter, where we were. And let's take a look at verse 14. So it's talking about that parable of the sheep there. And in verse 14, it says, "Even so, it is not the will of your Father who is in heaven that one of these little ones should perish." You know, Jesus is happy about the 99% that are in the church, but he cares about the 1% that are not, because he says, "I don't want any of them to perish. I don't want to lose any of them." It's not God's desire that anyone, not even the worst sinner, should die. Peter stated that God is long-suffering toward us, not willing that any should perish, but that all should come to repentance. You'll find that in 2 Peter, the 3rd chapter and verse 9. That's a beautiful thought, isn't it? Beautiful thought. Think about the story of King Manasseh, okay? King Manasseh was one of the most wicked kings of Judah. He was the son of a very good king by the name of King Hezekiah. And, you know, you'll find this in 2 Kings, the 21st chapter, and also 2 Chronicles, the 33rd chapter. But, you know, he undid all the good that his father did. And sadly, he is such a horrible king that he is even said to have taken Isaiah the prophet and sawn him in half. He was such a horrible and idolatrous king. And he reigned for 50 years since he was 12 years old. He was then taken captive by the Assyrians, and the Assyrians were very, very vicious people. While he was a prisoner, Manasseh begged God in prayer for his mercy. And in that prayer, by the way, is recorded in 2 Chronicles, and he cries out to God. And this is what he says: "My transgressions, O Lord, are multiplied. My transgressions are multiplied, and I am not worthy to behold and to see the height of the heavens for the multitude of my iniquities. I have sinned, O Lord. I have sinned, and I acknowledge my iniquities. Wherefore, I humbly beseech thee to forgive me. Be not angry with me forever. For thou art God, even the God of them that repent." This very, very, very wicked king humbly was begging God for forgiveness. And what did God do? Say, "You made your bed, sleep in it." No, our merciful Heavenly Father forgave Manasseh. And upon his release, he was restored back to the throne, and he turned away from his idolatrous lifestyle. I often wonder, and I've told Carol this many times, I said, I wonder what's going to happen when Manasseh and Isaiah meet in heaven together. Isaiah is going to look at Jesus and says, "Do you know what this guy did to me? What's he doing here?" And then I can just see Jesus putting his arms around Isaiah and saying, "Isaiah, I got to tell you a story. I was able to save this wicked king. And he repented of everything he had ever done." The story of Manasseh is one of the clearest evidences that there is no one ever beyond God's amazing grace. There's no one beyond God's amazing redemption and restoration. Well, is it possible to have our sins removed and be saved? Let's take a look at 1 John. 1 John chapter 1 and verse 7. 1 John chapter 1 and verse 7 says this. And I'm on page 1168. And 1 John 1, 7. "But if we walk in the light as he is in the light, we have fellowship with one another, and the blood of Jesus Christ, his Son, cleanses us from all sin." Not all who claim Christ are really walking with him. That expression, walking in the light, is that we must show evidence that we are following Christ. Let's take a look at also 1 Peter chapter 3 and verse 18. 1 Peter chapter 3 and verse 18. This is on page 1164. On the first column there, it says, "For Christ also suffered once for sins, the just for the unjust, that he might bring us to God, being put to death in the flesh, but made alive by the Spirit." Well, our Lord Jesus Christ was put to death in the flesh, friends. This was the nature that he took when he came as a baby in Bethlehem. He became one of us. And by the way, I want to tell you something, friends. Jesus didn't just take on becoming a human being like us just for 33 and a half years. He's going to be that way for all eternity. He's going to be that way for all eternity because he's, you know, to him, heaven would not have been heaven without you and me being there. That's how much he loved us. And when he was raised by life, you know, by the Holy Spirit's wake-up call, Jesus died in our place to pay the penalty for our sins and to restore our relationship with God. Let's read these words together that are on the screen. Would you read it with me? He was wounded for our transgressions. He was bruised for our iniquities. And the Lord has laid on him the iniquity of us all. In verses 8 and 9 of the second chapter of Ephesians, we see these words. We find some wonderful news to live with hope. In Ephesians chapter 2 and verses 8 and 9, it says, For by grace you have been saved through faith, and that not of yourselves. It is a what, folks? It is the gift of God, not of works, lest anyone should boast. Jesus died for our sins, taking our death penalty, allowing us to start all over again with a clean record. You know, we have a fancy word for that in religious terms, and we call that justification. Justification is that we are justified by God's amazing grace. That's grace, friends, is a gift from God. But, you know, we use that word a lot. You know, we sing songs like Amazing Grace, but what does grace really mean? I'm going to give you a very simple definition of grace. Grace is God's power. It's only God's power. It's God's power to forgive me of my sins. I can't forgive myself of my sins. You know, only God can forgive me of my sins. But guess what? It doesn't stop there. It's also God's power to help me overcome my sins. If I have a habit, if I was a smoker, if I was a drinker, if I was using drugs, if I had a habit, if I had something that I was doing that was wrong and sinful, not only does God forgive me of that, but he helps me overcome that. We cannot earn grace, friends, because it is the gift of God. But we must accept this free and undeserved loving gift of his power and remain in the grip of God's grace in order to be saved. Let's take a look at two important steps by which we can receive God's gift. Let's go to question 11 in your study guide there. We're going to start with Acts chapter 3 and verse 19. In Acts chapter 3 and verse 19, in the very first column on page 1054, toward the bottom there, repent therefore and be what? Converted, that your sins may be blotted out, so that times of refreshing may come from the presence of the Lord. Let's also take a look at 1 John chapter 1 and verse 9. 1 John chapter 1 and verse 9. If we confess our sins, he is what? Faithful and just to forgive us our sins and to cleanse us from all unrighteousness. You know, in the past few years, we have had numerous crimes involving young people, which is almost as shocking as the crimes themselves, is the lack of remorse by those criminals. Receiving God's grace begins with repentance. It's not enough to simply look at these individuals here. They were not remorseful for what they did. They did some horrible things. It's not enough to simply confess our sins or to admit what we did. The Menendez brothers, who have served almost 35 years in prison now, and they're still serving a lifetime prison, they confessed to murdering their parents, but they did not consider it wrong, and they were not sorry for what they did. If we do not acknowledge our wrong acts of sin, we won't even realize our need to have Jesus' blood cover our sin. You know, I know that if you watched and followed the news recently, there, you know, these guys are coming up for parole. And I know that, you know, it's being considered whether they're eligible for parole. But we don't know how that's going to turn out. But, you know, they have never confessed to being sorry for what they did. If we repent, we're going to be sorry that we sinned, even to the point of wishing we had never sinned in the first place. We confess our sins to God to be cleansed by God's grace we will repent, or we will turn away from a destructive path and a pattern of behavior that separates us from Jesus Christ. Isaiah, the 59th chapter and verse 2 tells us that our iniquities have separated us from God and our sins have hidden his face from us. It was the awfulness of sin that created the separation that veiled the presence of God from his Son, breaking the heart of Jesus on the cross when he cried out in agony, "Eli, Eli, lema lama sabachthani," which means, my God, why have you forsaken me? And by the way, God was always there, but he couldn't see. He couldn't see the face of his Father because of the horrible veil of sin that separated him from his Father in that awful moment on the cross. In the next three passages of Scripture, let's discover what the Bible has to say to help us understand what true repentance really involves. Let's go to Proverbs chapter 28 and verse 13. Proverbs chapter 28 verse 13 says, "He who covers his sins will not prosper, but whoever confesses and forsakes them will have" what, folks? Mercy. And let's go to Isaiah chapter 55 and verse 7. It says, "Let the wicked forsake his way, and the unrighteous man his thoughts. Let him return to the Lord, and he will have mercy on him, and to our God, for he will abundantly pardon." And in Acts the second chapter, going into the New Testament now, going down to page 53, Acts chapter 2 and verse 38, it says, "And Peter said to them, repent and let every one of you be baptized in the name of Jesus Christ for the remission of sins, and you shall receive the gift of the Holy Spirit." Friends, based upon what the Bible teaches, repentance includes four important things. Number one, it includes a genuine and heartfelt sorrow for sinning. In the 51st chapter of the book of Psalms, beginning with verse 10, when the prophet Nathan confronted David after he had sinned against God with his adulterous affair with Bathsheba and the horrible bloodshed of her husband, David cried out in words that should be the prayer of your heart and mine every day, "Create in me a clean heart, O God, and renew a steadfast spirit within me." Reflect upon those words of Psalm 51 to see the expressions of sorrow that David uttered in his grief over his sin. Repentance also includes a second thing. It includes a confession of our sin. A confession is an acknowledgement or disclosure of sin or sinfulness. You know, we're supposed to confess our sins to whomever we wronged. If I wronged someone, if I said something mean or hurtful to somebody, I should confess that to that person. If I did something, if I stole something from somebody, if I wronged a person, we need to confess it to that person, but also to God. A third aspect of repentance must be that it includes the forsaking of sin. Friends, this is what genuine repentance is really all about. You know, we may recall the story of the woman that was caught in adultery who was thrown down at Jesus' feet in front of Jesus. In fact, some of the men who probably had even slept with her were ready with stones in their hands to stone her to death. But what was Jesus' response to them? "He who is without sin among you, let him throw a stone at her." And when all of her accusers sheepishly slipped away, Jesus gently told that woman two things. First, he said, "Neither do I condemn you." But then he said, secondly, "Go and sin no more." Repentance is all about using the power of God's grace to make a conscious choice that we want to align our actions and our habits in harmony with God's will. And to do that, we will leave behind those sinful habits and practices that hurt us, those sinful habits that hurt our relationship with Christ. And finally, the fourth thing, repentance must result in baptism. Friends, for those of you who were here on the first Friday night, you saw an evidence of what baptism does. Baptism is a public and symbolic statement that Jesus has washed away our sins. We've buried the past with him, and we've risen to a new life in Jesus Christ, fully surrendering our lives to embrace his truth and follow his will. Let's see what the Bible actually has to say that causes us to want to repent. Go with me to Romans the second chapter and verse 4. Romans chapter 2 and verse 4. Top, kind of in just a few verses down from the beginning of that chapter there, on the first column? Or do you despise the riches of his goodness, forbearance, and long-suffering, not knowing, and I want you to look at that part, that the goodness of God leads you to what? Repentance. What leads us to repentance? It's just the goodness of God. You know, now this was quite a radical statement that the Jews in Paul's day and even the religious legalists of our day reject. They refuse to accept that the goodness of God is sufficient motivation for people to turn from their sinful ways. They insist on the fear of punishment, you know. When I preach the message on the seminar on hellfire, in the early days, preachers would preach a sermon that would scare the people to death, you know, about hellfire, thinking that that's what was going to cause people to repent. They insisted that fear of punishment and or criticism and censure was a superior motivator. It's true that fear is a more familiar motivator to all people, but even a lost person or a so-called Christian with a carnal mind can identify with fear as a response to it. But, you know, 1 John chapter 4, verse 18 says, fear has torment. Those who respond to God through fear will also be tormented with thoughts of doubt and condemnation as to whether they've even done enough. Fear many times will move some people toward God, but is far inferior to love. There is nothing that fear cannot do that love can't do better and without the side effect of torment. The world, and especially religion, has often used very negative reasons to motivate people. Friends, the gospel uses the positive reason of God's great love and his goodness to draw men to God. We desperately need to renew our minds to line up with God's thinking, not man's thinking, friends. This church here in Gastonia must be a beacon of light, radiating Christ's love to every life that you want to impact for now and for eternity. Let's now look at a couple of texts that help us understand more clearly what the goodness of God is all about. And we'll begin with Ephesians, the second chapter in verses 4 and 7. Ephesians chapter 2, verses 4 and 7. Starting with verse 4. But God, who is rich in mercy because of his great love with which he loved us, and that in the ages to come he might show the exceeding riches of his grace in his kindness toward us in Christ Jesus. And secondly, let's take a look at John. John, the 12th chapter and verse 32. John, the 12th chapter and verse 32. It's on page 1041 on the first column there toward the top. And I, if I am lifted up from the earth, will draw all peoples to myself, Jesus said. You know, on the first evening of our series of meetings we began just 1 week ago, those who were here on that night received a beautiful and special gift. It was a book called Steps to Christ. It's by far the best book I've ever read. And by the way, I've read that book probably about 5 times now. And we, in our office where I work, we just chose to read that together and study that together again. And I've been blessed every time I've read that book. You know, in your study guide under question number 14, there's a quote there under question number 14 in your study guide that I want to specifically highlight. This is what it says there, and you can follow it in your study guide. It says, Christ must be revealed to the sinner as the Savior dying for the sins of the world. And as he beholds the Lamb of God on the cross of Calvary, the mysteries of redemption begin to unfold to his mind, and the goodness of God leads him to repentance. Well, friends, what do we have if we accept Jesus into our heart? Let's come back to that wonderful passage of hope and assurance that we've mentioned before. And you're going to hear me say this so many times, and you're going to say, I know this. I've got this now. Pastor Louis, I got it. All right? Because you're going to say it. I'm going to say it over again. I'm telling you. I'm going to tell you. And this is the testimony that God has given us eternal life, and this life is in his Son. He who has the Son has what? Life. And he who does not have the Son of God does not have life. Revelation chapter 3, verse 20 on page 1177 tells us this. It gives us the key to how we can accept Jesus into our hearts. You know, you're the one who has control of that. Behold, I stand at the door and knock. If anyone hears my voice and opens the door, I will come into him and dine with him and he with me. You're the one that can open the door. Jesus can't open that door. He's waiting at the door. Jesus searches for us. He finds us, and he invites us to come and have a relationship with him. All we must do is open the door of our heart to him, and he will come in, and he will live his life in us. Paul says, I've been crucified with Christ. Let's read it together. I love this passage of Scripture. Let's read it together. I have been crucified with Christ. It is no longer I who live, but Christ lives in me. And the life which I now live in the flesh, I live by faith in the Son of God who loved me and gave himself for me. The story is told of a lady who had a small house on the seashore of Ireland at this turn of the 20th century. That's in the 1900s. She was quite wealthy, but she was also very frugal with her money. The people were very surprised when this woman, who was very, very, well, I hate to use the word stingy, but she was stingy, you know, she had a lot of money. But they were very surprised when she was among the very first to have electricity installed in her house. Several weeks after the installation of electricity in her house, a meter reader appeared at her door. And he asked her, it says, if her electricity was working well. And she assured him that it was. And he scratched his chin like this and he said, I'm wondering if you can explain something to me. He said, your meters show scarcely any usage. Are you using your power? That's my Irish Indian accent. Oh, certainly, she answered him. Every evening when the sun sets, I turn on my lights just long enough to light my candles, and then I turn them off. Well, guess what? She was tapped into the power, but she didn't use it much at all. Her house was connected, but nothing much had really changed with the connection. You know, sadly, don't we make the same mistake in our lives? We like to talk about our salvation in Jesus Christ, but our hearts remain unchanged. We're connected, but we're not empowered. We talk about trusting Christ, but we resist his transformation in our lives, occasionally flipping on the switch on Sabbath morning and coming to church, but most of the time living in the shadows of God's light. What would happen to you and to me if we left the lights on? What would happen if we not only flipped on the lights, but if we lived in the light of his truth? God has a wonderful plan for you and for me. The one who saved my soul longs to rescue my heart and remake my heart. As we complete our study this evening, I want us to take a look at what the Bible has to say about the best and only safe time to accept Jesus into our hearts. Let's go to Romans chapter 13 and verse 11. And do this, knowing the time, that now it is high time to awake out of our sleep. For now our salvation is nearer than when we first believed. And let's take a look at 2 Corinthians, our last passage on our study guide for tonight. 2 Corinthians chapter 6 and verse 2. For he says, in an acceptable time I have heard you, and in the day of salvation I have helped you. Behold, now is the accepted time. Behold, now is the day of salvation, not tomorrow, but now. This morning, you and I are faced with a choice. We can choose the world with its sin and death, or we can choose Jesus and eternal life. I hope you will always remember that marvelous promise that we read several times already through our Live with Hope series. He who has the Son has what? Life. There will never be a better time than now to completely give your heart to him and dedicate your life. Many of you already have. There may be someone here that has not decided to dedicate your life and faithfully follow him. The Savior is calling you. Let's take a moment to go over our quiz together. Then I'd like to close with a story for you. On the back of your study guide, let's take a look at the questions there. I'm going back to my teaching days. I have to give you a quiz every time. So, all right, here we go. Sin is defined in the Bible as what, folks? Aha, you're with me now. You're paying attention. It's all of those lawlessness. It's the transgression or breaking of God's law and the work of Satan. How does sin affect our relationship with God? Causes separation. The Bible teaches us that all have sinned and that the wages of sin is death. Is that true or false? True. And the only way we can escape death, the death penalty caused by our sin, is what? I'm glad nobody said pay offerings to the church. All right. And number five, when we repent of and turn away from our sins, what does God do? All of the above. All of below. A new heart, eternal life, and victory over Satan. This man that you see right here, what makes him so special? His name is Harry Orchard. His story is arguably the most amazing story of a conversion of anyone in the last 100 plus years. Harry Orchard, by his own admission, killed over 20 people. He destroyed millions of dollars worth of property during his criminal life between 1896 and 1905. He was intimately involved in the murderous activities of mining unions, especially in the western part of the United States. In fact, he was their chief assassin. State Supreme Court justices, governors, mining office officials were not beyond his control and his reach. However, the crowning act which cost Harry Orchard his freedom for the rest of his life was his assassination of the ex-governor of Idaho, Frank Stunenberg, on December the 30th, 1905. He set up a tripwire bomb on the front gate of Stunenberg's house in Caldwell, Idaho. And when the governor got up in the morning and went out to the gate to get the newspaper, he opened the gate door and a bomb literally blew him apart. Sadly, his family was in the house at the time of the explosion, which was so powerful that it rattled dishes all the way in the restaurants in the nearby town. That's how powerful that bomb was. The governor at that time, the former governor, he was not the governor at the time, he was the former governor, he didn't live through the night. And Orchard was a stranger in town, and Caldwell was a very, very small town. He had left enough incriminating evidence in his room that he was arrested and he was put in jail and he was charged with the murder of the ex-governor. And during the trial, God was already working on his heart. He resolved he would tell the whole truth. He was not going to plead innocent. He was not going to plead not guilty. He was saying guilty as charged, sir. And he told the whole truth at the trial. It's quite interesting to know that after being sentenced to the state penitentiary for the remainder of his life, Mrs. Stunenberg requested to visit him in prison. And so she could forgive the man who killed her husband in such a horrible way because of her love for Jesus. First, she wrapped up some literature and gave her son some papers to give Mr. Orchard. The papers were religious materials. Harry asked for a Bible and eventually met with Mrs. Stunenberg several times to study the Bible. The former First Lady of the state of Idaho, Mrs. Stunenberg, was a Seventh-day Adventist Christian. And mainly because of the witness of this remarkable woman, Harry accepted Jesus as his personal Savior. And after reading that little book that I talked about just a few moments ago, that book's called Steps to Christ, Harry asked if there was any way that he could be baptized. And the guards actually let him out of his secured cell under armed escort with shackles to be baptized at the local Seventh-day Adventist Church in Boise, Idaho. Harry Orchard lived for Jesus during the remainder of his life in the Idaho Federal Penitentiary. But he had given his heart to Jesus. When I was a young boy, I remember singing a song that always stayed with me. And even though I was surrounded by Buddhist and Hindu temples and Muslim mosques, it was a song that spoke to my heart. The way of the cross leads home. My friends, who are gathered here on this Sabbath day, God bankrupted heaven by giving us his only Son so that he could rescue us from a world saturated with the sadness of sin, sickness, suffering. If you haven't given your life to Christ completely now, while you have this opportunity, now is the time, like the thief on the cross, to say those words, "Remember me, Lord, remember me." Father, you know every heart here. This is not my call, but yours. And whether it's today or whether it's later on, I pray that your Holy Spirit will continue to plead with the hearts of those who have not made that full surrender to you, so that that day will come when they will say, "Lord, I give you my heart, I give you my life, and I want to live for you. I want to be faithful to you." I pray for that blessing upon everyone that's gathered here, so that not one person that is gathered here in this worship service will be missing from that day when you call us home. That all 100% of your sheep will be safely gathered in that sheepfold. And I pray for this in Jesus' name. Amen.
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6: With SRN News, I'm Jason Walker. A sacred piece of 9/11 steel making its way across the United States, and it's an opportunity for young people to learn more.
7: They don't know what happened that day, and that's part of the Foundation's mission, is to never forget and to remind them that this is what happened that fateful day. It's the seminal moment for us as Americans in this century. Like World War II was for the 20th century, 9/11 is for the 21st century. So we got to keep that memory alive and not let it fade away into oblivion.
6: Spokesman Dan DeLeon says it's really a moving experience.
7: It's a 21-foot piece of steel, weighs about 16,000 pounds. It's the memories of people who lost their lives on 9/11. It's considered sacred because the bodies were never recovered. So it's literally a graveyard. It's important to the Foundation, and it's very moving to see it and to be able to be a part of it.
6: A veteran evangelist dead at the age of 82.
8: Reverend James Robinson got his start in Pasadena, Texas. He pushed through a lot of tough times early on, though, to eventually build an international platform. Robinson often talked about feeling called to the ministry when he was just a kid. Robinson officially kicked off his TV evangelism ministry back in 1968.
6: That is correspondent Andrew Stewart reporting. A drone strike has targeted the United Arab Emirates' only nuclear power plant, no one claiming responsibility, and no major damage reported. Investigation underway in Idaho, where four crew members ejected safely from two Navy jets that collided and then crashed during an air show Sunday. All four are in stable condition. A 5.2 earthquake hitting South China's Guangxi region, killing two people, toppling a number of buildings. Officials say more than 7,000 people have been evacuated. This is SRN News.
9: Thank you for listening to Life Talk Radio. 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The whispered temptations of the enemy entice them to sin, and it is all because they do not make use of the privileges that God has given them in the divine appointment of prayer. Why should the sons and daughters of God be reluctant to pray, when prayer is the key in the hand of faith to unlock heaven's storehouse, where are treasured the boundless resources of omnipotence?" End quote. 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Have a great day.
6: Atheists have a problem with President Trump's arch.
10: The monument, which will be styled on the Arc de Triomphe in Paris, will bear the words, "In God We Trust." That has sparked a protest from the Freedom From Religion Foundation, one of the largest atheist groups in the country. The foundation spends much of its time trying to scour all Christian imagery from the public square. The arch, which will mark the 250th birthday of the nation, will serve as a gateway to Washington, D.C. Michael Harrington reporting.
6: In the last decade, most women's colleges expanding their admission policies, allowing men who are living as women to attend. Now, the Trump administration investigating Smith College in Massachusetts for violating Title IX. the law that prohibits discrimination based on someone's sex. Education Department says an all-women's college loses all meaning if it is admitting, quote, biological males. This is SRN News. North America's largest commuter rail system shutting down for a worker strike.
11: Hundreds of thousands of commuters in and around New York are left figuring out how they will get around without the Long Island Railroad after a strike by workers shut down the nation's busiest rail system Saturday. Union rep Kevin Sexton.
12: We're far apart at this point.
11: They were negotiating pay and other benefits with the Metropolitan Transportation Authority, Chairman Jana Lieber.
13: We cannot responsibly make a deal that implodes the MTA's budget.
11: The first LIRR strike in decades comes as many were relying on the system for the Yankees and Mets subway series and a Bruce Springsteen concert at Madison Square Garden. Julie Walker, New York.
6: Artificial is apparently leading to fights in some states over utility profits. Leaders in states are bitterly complaining about rising electricity bills. More details, srnnews.com.
14: Let Psalm 34, verses 19 and 22 encourage you today. It says, "The righteous face many troubles, but the Lord rescues them from each and every one. But the Lord will redeem those who serve him. Everyone who trusts in him will be freely pardoned." Good news today, Psalm 34, verses 19 and 22.
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15: This is Max Lucado. How do I detect God's unseen hand on my shoulder and his inaudible voice in my ear? Give God your waking thoughts. Before you face the day, face the Father. Psalm 5 and verse 3 says, "Every morning I tell you what I need, and I wait for your answer." Give God your waiting thoughts. Spend time with him in silence. Give God your whispering thoughts. During your lifetime, you will spend 6 months at stoplights, 8 months opening junk mail. Give these moments to God. Simple phrases such as "Thank you, Father," can turn a commute into a pilgrimage. Give God your waning thoughts. Conclude the day as you began it, talking to God. If you fall asleep as you pray, don't worry. What better place to doze off than in the arms of your Father? This is Max Lucado.

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2: Hi, I'm Joy Michaels, and welcome to Heartbeat. Research shows that we get a lift from giving. In fact, MRI studies show that providing for other people activates the brain's ventral striatum, the region that lights up in response to pleasurable experiences such as seeing an attractive person or winning a prize. Scientists are finding that helping others may be as primal or basic a human pleasure as food. 2,000 years ago, Jesus Christ said, "It is more blessed to give than to receive." And as it turns out, he's right. Do you need a lift today? Why not follow Jesus' wisdom and give of yourself to someone who is in need? Heartbeat is brought to you by the Salvation Army.

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We are all blessed. Hi, I'm Chuck Bentley with the Crown Money Minute. In the New Testament, blessing means being fully satisfied in God, whether rich or poor. The duties of good stewardship demands recognition of God's ownership, the need to contain our lifestyles, and the commitment to use money for kingdom purposes. Paul said, "You'll be enriched in every way to be generous in every way, which through us will produce thanksgiving to God." You see, God gives us only what we're capable of handling, and we must wisely manage resources and be content in whatever situation we find ourselves. So without considering your income, your wealth, or your bank account, think of all He's given you. You'll agree, we are truly blessed. And if you have a financial challenge, visit crown.org. That's crown.org.

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4: With SRN News, I'm Rich Thomason in Washington. Make a deal or else. President Trump says Iran, quoting here, better get moving fast or there won't be anything left of them. The threat comes as Iran signals it is prepared to resume the fight. Senator Lindsey Graham on NBC's Meet the Press.
5: I talked to the CIA director yesterday. Is there any evidence that the crowd in charge now is any less committed to destroying Israel, going after us, the great Satan, purifying Islam? I think the answer is no. So weaken them further, and you may get a deal later. But you're not going to get a deal with this crowd until you hurt them more.
4: Wall Street futures are down this morning as oil prices rise. Tens of thousands of New York commuters having to find other ways to get to work this morning. A strike has shut down the Long Island Railroad. Contract talks resume this morning. The long, troubled voyage of the Hantavirus cruise ship is finally over. The vessel has docked at Rotterdam for a thorough cleaning.
6: This will mark the end of the MV Hondius's long journey home to the Netherlands after beginning its voyage in Argentina at the start of April. The cruise trip that followed was to become the stuff of nightmares after the emergence of the deadly outbreak that left at least 3 passengers dead. Most of those on board were evacuated last week when the vessel moored off the coast of Tenerife, but a 25-person crew and 2 medical staff remained for the final leg.
4: The BBC's Tom Bailey. All 4 crew members ejected safely after 2 Navy jets collided midair. It happened during an air show over the weekend at a western Idaho military base. In Austin, Texas, 2 teens in custody, a potential third suspect being sought. In at least 10 random shootings, injured 4 people over the weekend. On Wall Street this morning, stock futures are in the red. The Dow futures are down 315 points. NASDAQ futures off 21 points. This is SRN News.
7: Visiting a ranch in eastern Oregon, I found myself high on a mountain pasture. The owners had named the various pastures. This one in particular was called the Combine Pasture. The reason? Well, there was an old rusty combine up there. It came from a bygone era. It was a pull type. It had an engine. It also had a platform where someone could stand and run the grain into gunny sacks. Evidently, on a bygone day, there had been cultivated land and combining high up in those mountains. Otherwise, why would it be up there? I don't have proof that farming was going on up there, but evidence is pretty solid. I don't have proof that God does or does not exist, but scientists observe magnificent organized activity within a single cell. If there's a design, there must be a designer. Someone told me that next to the brain, the eye is the most complicated organ. What a design, what a designer, and evidence of where we came from. This is Rod Bieber with Seed Time and Harvest.
4: Is religion gaining or losing influence in the U.S.?
8: According to a new poll from the Pew Research Center, 37% of Americans believe that faith is gaining purchase in society, and that's the highest percentage in nearly 25 years. On the other hand, 61% of respondents think that religion is losing influence, but that group is shrinking from a high of 70% 5 years ago. Roughly half of all Americans say the influence of faith in the country is a good thing. Michael Harrington reporting.
4: The leader of an Eastern European neo-Nazi group has been sentenced to 15 years in prison for trying to recruit others to commit violent attacks against Jews, including one plot would have involved dressing as Santa Claus, handing out poison candy to kids. 22-year-old from the country of Georgia pleaded guilty in November of last year to soliciting hate crimes and distributing information about making bombs. In 2024, prosecutors say the defendant directed members of his group to target the Jewish community. This is SRN News. Researchers in Dublin have uncovered the oldest surviving English poem in a Roman library.
9: The poem Caedmon's Hymn was composed in Old English by a Northumbrian worker in the 7th century. It appears within the Latin text Ecclesiastical History of the English People by the monk known as the Venerable Bede. The discovery highlights the diffusion of the English language centuries earlier than previously believed. The manuscript had a complex history, traveling across Europe and the Atlantic before being found in Rome's public library. The library's digitization efforts may lead to more discoveries. Keith Peters reporting.
4: The collapse of Spirit Airlines is confronting summer travelers. Rising jet fuel costs have pushed up airfares and other fees. And two of the remaining U.S. budget carriers just finalized a merger. It's difficult for low-cost airlines to operate these days. More details, srnnews.com.
10: 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Everyone who trusts in Him will be freely pardoned." Good news today, Psalm 34, verses 19 and 22.
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Now we begin reading from the book of Acts in the New Testament in the Bible. Chapter 1. The first account I composed, Theophilus, about all that Jesus began to do and teach, until the day when he was taken up to heaven, after he had, by the Holy Spirit, given orders to the apostles whom he had chosen. To these he also presented himself alive after his suffering, by many convincing proofs, appearing to them over a period of 40 days, and speaking of the things concerning the kingdom of God. Gathering them together, he commanded them not to leave Jerusalem, but to wait for what the Father had promised, which, he said, you heard of from me. For John baptized with water, but you will be baptized with the Holy Spirit not many days from now. So when they had come together, they were asking him, saying, Lord, is it at this time you are restoring the kingdom to Israel? He said to them, It is not for you to know times or epochs which the Father has fixed by his own authority, but you will receive power when the Holy Spirit has come upon you, and you shall be my witnesses both in Jerusalem and in all Judea and Samaria and even to the remotest part of the earth. And after he had said these things, he was lifted up while they were looking on, and a cloud received him out of their sight. And as they were gazing intently into the sky while he was going, behold, two men in white clothing stood beside them. They also said, Men of Galilee, why do you stand looking into the sky? This Jesus, who has been taken up from you into heaven, will come in just the same way as you have watched him go into heaven.

Acts 1:12. Then they returned to Jerusalem from the mount called Olivet, which is near Jerusalem, a Sabbath day's journey away. When they had entered the city, they went up to the upper room where they were staying, that is, Peter and John and James and Andrew, Philip and Thomas, Bartholomew and Matthew, James the son of Alphaeus, and Simon the Zealot, and Judas the son of James. These all, with one mind, were continually devoting themselves to prayer, along with the women, and Mary the mother of Jesus, and with his brothers. Find out more about this little ministry with a big message by visiting our website, theword.info. The word is hyphenated. Theword.info. 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
1: Aleem worked for Iraqi dictator Saddam Hussein, taking out Saddam's enemies. After Saddam's execution, Aleem the assassin started building cell phone towers. Just into his new career, Aleem was kidnapped by terrorists. His company refused to pay the ransom. Aleem was a dead man. Then Jesus appeared to him. Aleem, you belong to me, and I will deliver you. The next day, his captors got into a firefight with each other. Jesus appeared again. Aleem, leave now. Aleem said, I'll be killed in the crossfire. And Jesus said, Aleem, leave now. And Aleem did. When he got home, his bride was waiting at the front gate. Why are you late? Aleem was confused. You know I was being held for ransom. I should be dead. His bride was undeterred. Jesus appeared to me. He said you belonged to him and that he was bringing you home. I expected you sooner. Aleem and his family now followed Jesus. Join Jesus' relentless pursuit of Muslims. FrontiersUSA.org.

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2: This is By the Way. While we were halfway through the 20th century, the world had already experienced two world wars, but the wars were not quite over. It was June 27, 1950, 70 years ago today, that President Harry Truman ordered air and naval forces to South Korea to help protect the country from an invasion by communist North Korea. 70 years and the conflict between the two countries is still not resolved. I'd like to change that, but I can't. Yet perhaps in a small way each of us can diminish the hostilities that still exist in our neighborhoods and communities, seek to understand rather than judge, and do all we can to reflect the love of God in Jesus Christ that He has shown to us. This is By the Way.
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1: Hi, welcome to Jesus Wins, a daily devotional by Elizabeth Talbot. This whole month of May, we will be exploring the topic, Celebrating His Victory. May 18, His Dependability. Therefore, keep up your courage, men, for I believe God that it will turn out exactly as I have been told. Acts 27, verse 25. I had just finished preaching from the book of Ruth on the topic of the Goel, the kinsman redeemer, which is my favorite theme as it relates to Jesus in the whole Bible. A scholar came up to me at the end and said, "And Jesus is not the type of Goel who removes his sandal." It was a clever observation because in the book of Ruth, the closest relative that could redeem Naomi and Ruth refused to do so, signifying his decision by removing his sandal according to the custom of the time. Then Boaz, the second kinsman redeemer in line, bought the land and married Ruth. Jesus, the ultimate redeemer, never refuses to act on our behalf. He never removes his sandal. We can always trust his word and depend on his presence, his promises, and the efficacy of his sacrifice for us. Everything around us constantly changes, including people, circumstances, economy, and relationships. But there is something you can always depend on: God with us, Emmanuel. He is the same yesterday, today, and tomorrow. He is always there. His word is reliable, and so is his assurance of salvation through the blood of Jesus. You can depend on it. In the book of Acts, Paul learned to depend on God's words through thick and thin. When they were at sea, in the middle of a fierce and devastating storm that would cause a shipwreck, God sent an angel with a message for Paul. "Do not be afraid, Paul. You must stand before Caesar. God has granted you all those who are sailing with you." Acts 27, verse 24. Paul absolutely believed the message and spoke to the men in the ship. "There will be no loss of life among you, but only of the ship." Acts 27, verse 22. He had no proof of this other than God's word, and that was enough for him. And so it happened that they all were brought safely to land. Acts 27, verse 44. God has promised that believers in Jesus will be saved through his sacrifice on the cross. He has also promised to be with us every day until the end of this world. You can depend on him. His promises are reliable. His victory is assured, and his sacrifice is more than sufficient.
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3: With SRN News, I'm Rich Thomason in Washington. A defiant Iranian leadership suggests it is ready to fight again, and President Trump seems more than willing to oblige.
4: President Trump posting on social media, "For Iran, the clock is ticking, and they better get moving fast, or there won't be anything left of them." Shortly after a call with Israeli Prime Minister Benjamin Netanyahu Sunday, after he addressed his cabinet. This came after a drone strike targeted the UAE's Seoul nuclear power plant in what authorities said was an unprovoked terrorist attack. No major damage was reported. The incident highlights the risk of renewed war as the U.S. and Iran signal they would be ready to fight again, and tensions continue over the Strait of Hormuz. I'm Julie Walker.
3: North America's largest commuter railroad not running today. The first weekday morning of a strike had shut down New York's Long Island Railroad, serving an estimated 250,000 commuters every day. They're having to find other ways to get to work. New York Governor Kathy Hochul suggests working from home, if possible. More contract talks scheduled later today. The shootings were random. In Austin, Texas, 10 attacks injured 4 people over the weekend, and police have arrested 2 teens.
5: I think it touches everybody, and it doesn't matter if it was a car dealership that was struck, or it happened to be a fire station or a police station. These are dangerous kids out causing havoc in this city, and they had to be taken into custody, and they were safely.
3: Austin Police Chief Lisa Davis says they're hunting for a third possible suspect. Mid-air collision of 2 Navy jets at an Idaho air show yesterday. All 4 crew members ejected safely. They're in stable condition. It happened at Mountain Home Air Force Base in western Idaho. On Wall Street, the Dow futures down 328 points. This is SRN News.
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3: To honor America's 250th birthday, SRN News is launching a new series focusing on faith and freedom in our nation. 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
6: Well, I think it's our Christian heritage. We've never been a uniquely Christian nation in that we've always been a nation of diversity. There have been many faiths expressed here. But the values that shaped our nation, our legal documents, our founding documents, our educational system, our legal system, were all derived from a Judeo-Christian worldview. And that's resulted in the greatest liberty and freedom and self-government the world has ever known, and it has brought the blessings of God. We don't look the same. We don't have the same accent. We're a nation of immigrants. We're a melting pot, but those values have bound us together, and I think we're at a tipping point. I'm deeply offended by people that say those Christian values should not be a part of our story. How dare they say to us that our biblical worldview doesn't have a place in the marketplace today? It's our heritage, and I will not relent. It is what shaped this nation, and we've got to find the courage to go back and tell the truth.
3: That's Pastor Alan Jackson, and this is SRN News. A former assistant principal is set to stand trial accused of ignoring warnings that a student brought a loaded gun to a Virginia elementary school. Ebony Parker was assistant principal at Richneck Elementary in Newport News when the six-year-old student shot and wounded his first-grade teacher. Happened back in 2023, and Parker has been charged with 8 counts of felony child neglect. A nationally known evangelist has died.
7: James Robison, founder and president of Life Outreach International, has died at the age of 82. Robison rose to become one of the more prominent and popular conservative religious leaders in politics during the early 1980s. He was known for his television program Life Today that he hosted with his wife Betty, which aired around the world. Evangelist James Robison dead at the age of 82. John Scott reporting.
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8: 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It says, "The righteous face many troubles, but the Lord rescues them from each and every one. But the Lord will redeem those who serve him. Everyone who trusts in him will be freely pardoned." Good news today, Psalm 34 verses 19 and 22.
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10: This is Max McLean. The story of Jesus runs through the entire Bible from Genesis to Revelation. After the serpent deceived Adam and Eve and unleashed the power of sin into the world, what promise did God make that would begin the process of redemption? Listen to the Bible from Genesis 3. "So the Lord God said to the serpent, 'Because you have done this, cursed are you above all the livestock and all the wild animals. You will crawl on your belly and you will eat dust all the days of your life. And I will put enmity between you and the woman and between your offspring and hers. He will crush your head and you will strike his heel.' To the woman he said, 'I will greatly increase your pain in childbearing. With pain you will give birth to children. Your desire will be for your husband, and he will rule over you.' To Adam he said, 'Because you listened to your wife and ate from the tree about which I commanded you, you must not eat of it. Cursed is the ground because of you. Through painful toil you will eat of it all the days of your life. It will produce thorns and thistles for you, and you will eat the plants of the field. By the sweat of your brow you will eat your food until you return to the ground, since from it you were taken. For dust you are, and to dust you will return.' Adam named his wife Eve because she would become the mother of all the living. The Lord God made garments of skin for Adam and his wife and clothed them. And the Lord God said, 'The man has now become like one of us, knowing good and evil. He must not be allowed to reach out his hand and take also from the tree of life and live forever.' So the Lord God banished him from the Garden of Eden to work the ground from which he had been taken. After he drove the man out, he placed on the east side of the Garden of Eden cherubim and a flaming sword flashing back and forth to guard the way to the tree of life." From Genesis 3. Listen to the Bible. It's great for the soul.
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9: Most of us eat every day, some of us too much, because yesterday's food is not enough to supply energy for today's needs. Why then do some of us expect yesterday's portion of heavenly manna, the Word of God, to keep us through today's challenges? On this program, we are going to change all of that. 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
12: 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It is Monday, May 18, 2026. Hello, my name is L. David Harris. I am your host, and this is Your Daily Portion, where we give you God's Word every single day, and today is no exception. We are continuing in our lesson study series about how to have an exceptional relationship with God and a phenomenal relationship with God. Our caption for today is Jesus Sees Our Faith. Jesus sees our faith, and that makes sense. Before we get into that, I'd like to say welcome to you and ask you to go over to yourdailyportion.com. Please join our online community. There is a button there that you can ask your questions. You have had questions. Some of you type it in the chat. Of course, I can't look at that. I can't see all of the comments. I can see them, but I can't address people's questions that way. We have an organized and structured way. So you can just click the button that says question, ask your question or answer. I can answer those. And of course, that's really good for those on the radio and on podcasts. Also, will you please let us know where you are in the world and click the contribute button, because Your Daily Portion Ministries is a listener and viewer supported ministry. Let's go ahead and pray. Father, we thank you for giving us this day and getting us already into our work week. Thank you for seeing our faith. Please, will you please see the kind of faith that pleases you? Help us to lay hold on your power. In Jesus' name I pray. Amen. And amen again. Jesus sees our faith. Let me jump into a quote from the book titled Faith and Works. And we are reading from page 17, Faith and Works. And it reads, "The unbelief which is cherished in the soul has a bewitching power." Ooh, that's mystical. That's evil. It's the kind of power that is not good. The enemy's the one in control in that case, right? It's like a temptation, but worse. "So the unbelief which is cherished in the soul has a bewitching power. The seeds of doubt that they have been sowing will produce their harvest." So if you doubt God, if you have this habit of complaining or murmuring, those are seeds. What seeds are you sowing? Are you sowing seeds of faith? Are you sowing seeds of doubt? "Well, I don't know if God will." Oops, sowing a seed. "Man, I don't know. I mean, I know God said this, but that's a seed." So we want to plant the kinds of seeds that believe God, and the fruit of that will be holiness. Okay, so let's go ahead and head into our lesson number one, coming in from Mark chapter 4. And verse 40. That's the book of Mark, chapter 4, and verse 40. And the Bible reads, "And he said unto them, Why are ye so fearful? How is it that ye have no faith? How is it that you have no faith? How do you not have trust? How do you not have confidence in God?" Jesus addressed his disciples' fear because their faith had not yet matured. Their circumstances overwhelmed their confidence in God's power and presence. So what do we need to do? This is the action. When fear arises, maybe you're not a person who experiences fear, and I'm not talking about like, you know, the kind of natural fear that comes if, God forbid, a car is coming and you didn't notice. Maybe you don't have that fear. But if it does arise today, I want you to pause and remember God's power and faithfulness so your response reflects trust rather than fear. You got blood work done. Fear crops up. You're waiting for the results. Pause and remember God's power and faithfulness. So your response reflects trust rather than fear. If your month is longer than your money, I say that a lot because there are financial problems that people have every single day. And you're wondering if you're going to be able to stay in your house or your apartment or the room that you are boarding in. Pause and remember God's power and faithfulness so your response reflects trust rather than fear. Lesson number two comes in from Matthew chapter 15 and verse 28, where the Bible reads, "Then Jesus answered and said unto her, O woman, great is thy faith. Be it unto thee even as thou wilt." We're not going to go into the details of that particular story, but God saw the faith that this woman had to deliver her. She needed God's deliverance. She needed his power in her life in a practical way. And God said, Jesus said, he answered and said that you have large and extraordinary faith. That's what the word means. Migas. Huh? Your faith is great. It means large and extraordinary. When God sees you, does he say that he sees large and extraordinary faith in your life? Now, the Bible does say that if we have faith the size of a mustard seed, then we can say to the mountain, be thou removed and cast into the sea, and it shall be done unto us. And so that is because the tiny measure that God gives to everyone, if we act upon it, our action upon it means that we're laying hold upon God's power. As long as that faith comes into contact with God's power, then the miraculous can happen. Then God's omnipotence can flood into our system, into our lives. And so when he saw this woman's faith, it was large, it was great, it was extraordinary. The Canaanite woman demonstrated persistent trust in Jesus. Even when faced with obstacles, her faith grew stronger because she refused to turn away from God. She refused to turn away from God. So what do we need to do? Continue seeking God today, even when answers seem delayed. So your faith grows through persistence. Do not give up, brothers and sisters. Now is not the time. From the Bible book of Luke, chapter 7 and verse 9, we find our third lesson for today. When Jesus heard these things, he marveled at him and turned about and said unto the people, I say unto you, I have not found so great faith. No, not anywhere among God's people. I've never seen this. I don't see this kind of faith. This is good faith. This is the kind of faith that means that God, he marveled. He was amazed. I can't say couldn't believe because that's not the right way to say for Jesus, but he marveled and he was amazed. The centurion, the Roman centurion, trusted Jesus's authority completely in the story. If you go back and read the entire story, we're not going to give the full context here, but he believed in Jesus's authority. He believed that Jesus's word alone had the power to heal. He didn't need to wait to see. He didn't believe that Jesus had to physically do anything. He believed in the power that was resident in Jesus' own bosom to do what exactly he had desired by faith. So the action for us is to trust the authority of Jesus' word today. You don't have to go back and say, God, did you mean this in my case, or is it just for an elite set of people? Trust the authority of God's word today in your life and rely on his promises. Even before you see the results, rely on the promises of God even before you see the results. That is a seed that I wish for you to plant today. I'm going to do that by God's grace. I'm going to believe what God said. I'm going to plant that seed in the ground. I'm going to water it. I'm going to talk to the little plant and watch it grow into a mighty tree under God. I'm thankful. Jesus sees our faith. Peace.
9: 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Always remember, we cannot live by bread alone, but by every word that comes from the mouth of God. 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
14: On May the 18th, 1896, the U.S. Supreme Court voted 7-1 to greenlight what became known as the Separate but Equal Doctrine, which allowed for racial segregation. But Plessy versus Ferguson was overturned in 1954, demonstrating that people and even courts can learn from their mistakes and remedy a negative situation. The same is true in a person's spiritual life. Moses the murderer, David the adulterer, and more. Abraham the liar, Jacob the deceiver, the woman at the well, Zacchaeus the crook. All were forgiven by God. God forgives. Psalm 86:5 says, "For you, Lord, are good and ready to forgive, and abundant in mercy to all those who call upon you." You've made mistakes? God is willing to forgive them. There's never a good reason not to go to God. He welcomes sinners. Mistakes can be forgiven because God is gracious. John Bradshaw, It Is Written.

Whilst the Celtic Church was maintaining the pure apostolic faith in the British Isles and evangelizing there as well, the Waldensians were doing the same here in northern Italy. The word Waldensian means people of the valleys. Originally though, in Italian, it was Valensis with a V. It was translated into the French as Vaudois. But in the 12th century, the V changed to a W and one of the L's became a D, from where we get the name Waldensian today. The Waldensians did not see themselves as reformers. They did not see themselves as needing to separate from Rome, for they said, we have never belonged to it. They said they are part of the apostolic faith and could trace their origins all the way back to the early centuries. In fact, when we look at the history of the Waldensians over several hundred years, if not millennia, we can see that they were around in the very early centuries, in the 4th century with Vigilantes. We can see them in the 7th, the 8th, the 9th century. Some people say that the first Waldensian was Peter Waldo in the 12th century, but this is not really accurate. Whilst it is true that Peter Waldo was a merchantman from Lyon, he did sell all of his goods and commit his life to the preaching of the gospel. He was not the first Waldensian, and their roots trace back much before him. In fact, one of the early names for the Waldensians was actually the word Insabbati, showing clearly that the Waldensians were Sabbath keepers, as they were named after the very day upon which they worshipped. As the Waldensians were coming up in the early centuries, and the Roman Catholic Church was forming as well, both of them saw the heathens around them as a mission field. But whilst the Roman Catholic Church used the power of the law and the sword and political alliances to win people over, the Waldensians put their faith in the strength of God's word. When you gaze on the magnificent mountains that surround us, you cannot but admit that God provided a safe retreat for his people. To the Waldensians was given the task of passing the light on to the Protestants of modern time and penetrating the darkness with true Bible doctrine. Indeed, they maintained longer than any group in the struggle to preserve the Bible and primitive Christianity. In upcoming episodes, we're going to see the caves in which they hid and where they met for worship. We're going to see the places where they trained their young people in how to study the Bible and in how to be missionaries. We're also going to climb mountains and see the cliffs over which the Waldensians were hurled to their death in times of persecution. Truly, the Waldensians stand to us today as a group of people who believed in the Bible, as a group of people who believed in mission service. They are a key part of our spiritual lineage today.

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1: We are all blessed. Hi, I'm Chuck Bentley with My Money Life from Crown. It's common for people to associate God's blessings with material wealth, as in the lives of Abraham, David, or Solomon. Yes, they were very wealthy men, but blessings are much more than just money. In the New Testament, blessing means being fully satisfied in God, no matter whether rich or poor. Sometimes God removes the idols in our lives that keep us from fully depending on Him. He blesses us in ways that draw us closer to Himself and the reality of our desperate need for Him. Now, this certainly isn't the world's definition of being blessed. The reason God supplies a surplus of wealth to some Christians is so they can provide for the needs of others. True wealth comes with the responsibility of giving. The duties of stewarding what God provides are heavy because of the lures of the world and the temptations to compromise. It demands recognition of God's ownership, the need to avoid indulgence, and the commitment to use the money for kingdom purposes. Paul said, "You will be enriched in every way, to be generous in every way, which through us will produce thanksgiving to God." 2 Corinthians 9:11. 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So without considering your income, your wealth, or your bank account, can you say with me, "I am truly blessed"? Will you join us in Knoxville, Tennessee this September 10th through the 12th? We plan to celebrate all that God has done through Crown over the last 50 years. Learn more at crown.org/50 years. That's crown.org/50 years.
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3: This is Shauna on Johnny Erickson Tada Sharing Hope. Does your technology influence the way you relate to God? 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
4: If you juggle lots of electronic devices, I bet you can identify. Often nowadays, we, quote, abide in Jesus as though we were charging our iPad or iPhone. You know, we sit down for a quiet time or a time of prayer and we think, how long do I have to be plugged into God today in order to get enough of a spiritual charge to go with my morning? Well, Jesus does not say, "I am the power cord and you are the smartphone." No. In John chapter 15, He says, "I am the vine and you are the branch." Life in Christ is not a matter of going to a conference to, quote, get our spiritual batteries charged. We don't go to Bible study so we can live off its spiritual energy for a week until we require another surge of divine power. It's a convenient metaphor and a contemporary one, and a lot of people talk about getting their spiritual batteries charged, but it is not the metaphor the Bible invites us to use. We are branches that are connected to Christ the vine. And with Him, as with a vine and a branch, it is impossible to disconnect, to unplug. You can't do it. Abiding is living in a constant awareness of total dependency on Jesus. It's organic, not sporadic. It involves a constant flow of life-giving sap from the Holy Spirit, not a spiritual charge that only takes us to 80%. No, abiding is a 100% relationship. But how do we abide? Well, let's go back to that electronic analogy for a moment. because things that require a charge involve a hookup. That is, a docking station onto which fits a charging port connector. Other devices have a male plug and a female plug. Either way, the assumption is that you connect for a little while, get charged up, then conveniently disconnect and go on your way, benefiting from a full power supply. But that power supply dwindles fast, and so when your iPhone is at 40%, you look for a way to plug it back in, right? But that's not the way a vine and a branch work, because a branch is one with the vine, just as you are one with Christ. If you are a true disciple of Jesus, it is impossible to have a disconnect. It says, in fact, that without him, you can do nothing. You are not only powerless, you are cut off. And as a branch remains in the vine, it draws on a constant supply of life-giving nourishment. The branch is supported by the vine. The branch is grounded in the vine. The branch is one and the same as the vine. When you think about it, where does the vine end and the branch begin? You can't really say when you're fellowshipping in Jesus, right? When you're abiding in him, it's never a matter of him leaving off and you taking over. No, rather, people look at you and they see Jesus. Just like the Father looks at Jesus and he sees you.
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0: this is Lauren Stibgen with The Christian Working Woman. I have been in the workplace longer than I want to admit, and the one thing I can say is that I hear more about the differences between men and women at work than what unifies us. While I don't want to overlook some of the statistical realities of what women face in the workforce that are different than male colleagues, I also don't think we talk enough about God's point of view on men and women when it comes to work. This week, we will consider some of the women in the Bible and the true definition of unity, or the state of being united or joined as a whole, when it comes to men and women at work. In Genesis 1:26 through 27, we see the beautiful work of unity in creation. Then God said, "Let us make man in our image, after our likeness, and let them have dominion over the fish of the sea, and over the birds of the heavens, and over the livestock, and over all the earth, and over every creeping thing that creeps on the earth." So God created man in his own image. In the image of God, he created him. Male and female, he created them. We first see unity in the Trinity before God even created man and woman. Our image and our likeness, not my image and my likeness, are. God embodies the unity of the Father, the Son, and the Holy Spirit. This is the image of God, working together to form creation. And when we read the verse about creating man, he created both male and female in his own image, not men above women or women above men, but creation in his image, in unity. If we don't look to the beginning, it's easy to look to the ways that culture and society have created norms about our work. The reality is, these are not God's norms for men and women. The next verses in Genesis 1:28 and 29 further frame God's plans for men and women in work. And God blessed them, and God said to them, "Be fruitful and multiply, and fill the earth and subdue it, and have dominion over the fish of the sea, and over the birds of the heavens, and over every living thing that moves on the earth." God gave man and woman an equal command to work in unity. So why do we have so much trouble with the unity of men and women at work today? Well, you guessed it, sin. Your sin and mine, men's sin and women's sin, we break unity. But awareness of how it should be, this is the very best start. And we can look at how God used men and women together in Scripture to accomplish his plans. Join me tomorrow as we look at the powerful leader in Deborah. Has your life been impacted by the Christian Working Woman? We invite you to support this ministry through financial partnership. You can change lives by giving on our website at thechristianworkingwoman.org.
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3: With SRN News, I'm Rich Thomason in Washington. The clock is ticking for Iran. That's according to President Trump. He's taken to Truth Social to warn Iran's leadership that it had better move fast to make a deal with the U.S., or there will not be anything left of them. Republican Senator Lindsey Graham says negotiations with Tehran have hit a brick wall.
4: President Trump's very frustrated. So what to do next? I think it's going to be very difficult to get a deal with the current regime.
3: He tells NBC's Meet the Press, you're not going to get a deal with this crowd until you hurt them more. The Trump administration working to verify voter eligibility nationwide, checking tens of millions of registrations against federal databases.
5: At least 67 million voter registrations have already been processed under the program. The initiative is designed to identify individuals who may be ineligible to vote, including non-citizens or people who have died but remain on voter rolls. Officials say the early stages of the program have flagged tens of thousands of registrations for further review, prompting supporters to say that running voter rolls through federal databases is a necessary step to protect the integrity of elections. Ken Lorman reporting.
3: On the National Mall yesterday, rededicate 250, a national jubilee of prayer, praise, and thanksgiving.
6: Our great president, President Donald Trump, has planned a year of celebration as we have a time of sports and shows and pomp and parade.
3: The Reverend Robert Jeffers, a pastor of First Baptist Church of Dallas. On Wall Street this morning, stock futures suggest a lower open later on. The Dow futures are down 345 points. NASDAQ futures off 109. S&P futures down 32 points. This is SRN News.
7: Hey, is there anything more tempting than hearing a really, really, really interesting bit of gossip about someone and wanting to pass it on to someone else? Well, for some people, it's almost impossible not to. What's the harm anyway? It's just something interesting to talk about. It's not like everyone else isn't talking about it too, right? The person we're talking about knows what they did, right? And after all, we didn't create the situation. We're just passing along the word, right? Wrong. Every time we repeat something scandalous, slanderous, or just plain old mean about somebody else, we become part of the problem. 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Ephesians chapter 4, verse 29 tells us, "Let no corrupting talk come out of your mouths, but only such as is good for building up, that it may give grace to those who hear." So let your words spread healing instead of harm. 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
3: Most churchgoers are reaching out.
8: A new survey released by Lifeway Research reveals that 77% of Protestants who attend services regularly say they have developed lasting relationships with people in their church. 66% tell Lifeway that they intentionally try and get to know people in their congregation. The study authors add that, quote, building relationships is one of eight signposts that measure characteristics evident in believers who are progressing in spiritual maturity. Michael Harrington reporting.
3: Australia says a neo-Nazi network is the second organization being banned under a new law criminalizing hate groups and support for them. The legislation was passed in response to the anti-Semitic attack on a Hanukkah celebration at Sydney's Bondi Beach in December, in which 15 people were killed. A statement by the government says a National Socialist Network changed their name but did not change the fact that they were still an organization and were still engaging in anti-Semitism. SRN News. Young lady from Michigan is a standout in her chosen career field.
9: Michaela Spacito is a student at Washtenaw Community College in Ann Arbor, Michigan. And she's really good at welding. So good, she'll be the first female welder to represent the United States at a worldwide competition in China in September called the World Skills Competition. Spacito said when she was a kid, she had a dream of being the first female to accomplish something.
10: I just figured everything was already taken. So when I got to this position, I figured out that this is kind of my shot to make history in a way.
9: She says she's getting a lot of practice.
10: I'm currently welding 80 hours a week, and in between now and September, I'll be doing a series of practice competitions.
9: I'm Donna Water.
3: All four crew members ejected safely after two Navy jets collided midair during an air show yesterday in western Idaho. More details at srnnews.com.
11: Let Psalm 34, verses 19 and 22 encourage you today. 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But the Lord will redeem those who serve Him. Everyone who trusts in Him will be freely pardoned." Good news today, Psalm 34, verses 19 and 22.
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13: Some of our favorite moments in our kids' growing up years have been storytelling time. I remember one time after we told the Bible story about the book of Genesis, I said to my daughter, "And honey, do you remember who the first mommy and daddy were?" And she said, "Yep, Eve and Steve." Okay, so much for my Bible teaching. I said, "Do you remember who their boys were?" She said, "Yep, Cain and Abel." Here we go again. Well, back to the drawing board for Bible stories. But I do think the Bible is exciting, and I wanted my children to think so. So I tried to make the telling of the stories as exciting as possible. So each night I would take the story to sort of a cliffhanger point, and I'd leave it there, often to loud protests. But even when they objected, they were ready to listen the next night. You know, when you don't tell the whole story, you keep folks interested. I'm Ron Hutchcraft, and I want to have a word with you today about a chapter at a time. Now, if you're in need of God's guidance today, would you walk with me into the life of Abraham for a minute? God's got a great storyline for Abraham's life. He's going to have him leave his home. He's going to have him go to Canaan land. He's going to eventually promise him that that land will be his. And then he's going to promise that he's eventually going to have a son, and that son is going to become a great nation, and he's going to give that son to him miraculously. But did he tell them that all at once? No. God only gives Abraham the story a chapter at a time, like I used to tell my kids' stories. Just real quickly, as we march through his life and our word for today from the Word of God, Genesis chapter 12, verses 1 and 2, the Lord said to him, "Leave your country. Go to a land I will show you. I will make you a great nation, and I will bless you." Well, he sure doesn't give him very many details, does he? He just says, "Leave and go to this land." Well, that's what Abraham does. He goes on what information he has. Chapter 12, verse 7, he's in Canaan. God appears to Abraham and says, "To your offspring I will give this land." Now he finds out there's going to be perhaps some children. And then he finds out that it's going to be the land of Canaan that God was talking about. And in chapter 15, verse 4, God goes on to say that it's going to be to a son that will come from your own body. You're going to have a son? And then finally, he leads him in Genesis chapter 22 to the offering of that son, willing to sacrifice him. And after he's shown that willingness, God gives him blessings that are unprecedented. Wow, notice the pattern of God's leading. You might need to know this right now in order to understand what he's doing in your life right now. He shows you what you need to know to take the next step. And then after you do that next step, he'll show you what you need for the next step. It's an unfolding scroll, a little at a time. It's like me telling that story to my children, because I didn't give them the whole story. Guess what? They were eager to get back to my lap the next night. The old hymn writer said, "We cannot see what lies before, and so we cling to him the more." See, the plan is the easy part for God. He could give you that in one blueprint right now. But you would walk away with that under your arm and not need him, not depend on him, not be back in his lap. God wants to build trust in him in a day-to-day relationship. And so he shows us the story a little at a time. Like Abraham, your mission is to take the step he shows you today from his word, not to worry about the whole big picture. There's another reason he doesn't show it all to us. If he did, we might either run from it or run to it, and we'd ruin it. Like jumping ahead of the book and wondering why the chapter didn't make any sense. But if God's will unfolds a day at a time, it just seems natural when we get to it. So act on the chapter that the Lord is revealing to you right now. And then return to his lap tomorrow for the next exciting episode.
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1: In many ways, parents of a preteen are like a football coach who has trained his squad all through late summer and early fall. Finally, the first game is about to occur when direct coaching will not be possible. He gathers the kids in the locker room and he makes one last speech before they take the field. In the same way, parents of preteens have been teaching their youngsters all through preschool and the elementary years. They've been teaching about right and wrong and what they believe. Soon the big contest called adolescence will begin. And once the team takes the field, coaching advice will not be acceptable. That's why I recommend one last encounter called a Preparing for Adolescence trip to be taken, during which the moral values and the family's principles are repeated and emphasized. Sex education and the physical changes of adolescence and the approaching social pressures and other fundamentals will be discussed.
0: For more information, visit drdobsonminute.org.

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1: I wonder if it's ever crossed your mind that God prefers a power that's quiet. Now, you may not know that there are a number of words in the New Testament in the Greek for power. I'm Don Pate from Between the Lines, and I'd love to teach you a few of them. There is kratos, which means authority. There is dunamis. Oh, that's a good one. Dunamis, that's a Greek word that means dynamite. Kaboom! You know, I mean, we're talking serious power. Flex your muscles kind of power. But in all the New Testament, the word power that God seems to favor the most, that seems to be most his activity, is a word called exousia. Exousia is the power of a blade of grass breaking up the sidewalk. It's quiet inner strength, and God really likes that kind of power. You can find out more on this and many other remarkable things on our website, btlministries.org. I'm Don Pate. Thanks for joining me.
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5: With SRN News, I'm Rich Thomason in Washington. The United Arab Emirates' only nuclear power plant has been targeted by a drone strike. No major damage, no radiation leaks have been reported. And there's been no claim of responsibility, although suspicion does fall on Iran. President Trump spoke with Israeli Prime Minister Benjamin Netanyahu and shortly afterward wrote on Truth Social that Iran, quoting the president, better get moving fast or there won't be anything left of them. It is a long, slow trip into work this morning for tens of thousands of commuters who rely on New York's Long Island Railroad. A strike has shut down the LIRR, the largest commuter railroad in North America. Another round of contract talks scheduled for later today. The cruise ship at the center of an international health alert has finally ended its long, tumultuous voyage.
6: The cruise ship hit by a deadly hantavirus outbreak has docked at the Dutch port of Rotterdam for disinfection, wrapping up a troubled journey that has put international health authorities on alert. The NV Hondius was carrying 25 crew members and two medical personnel as it reached Rotterdam on Monday morning after all the passengers disembarked elsewhere. AP reports people boarding the boat were wearing white hazardous materials suits. A short distance from where the ship docked, authorities had set up white containers along the water in between a line of windmills. The crew will enter immediate quarantine. I'm Charles de Ledesma.
5: Congo's health minister announcing the opening of three Ebola treatment centers in the country's east comes as Congo grapples with an outbreak of a rare variant that has no approved therapeutics or vaccines. More than 300 suspected cases, 88 deaths have been reported in Congo and two in Uganda. On Wall Street, the Dow futures down 159 points. This is SRN News.
3: 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End quote. 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Have a great day.
5: There's a lot of God in the Declaration of Independence.
7: With the 250th birthday of the United States looming, the nation's founding document is getting a closer look. In its opening paragraph, Thomas Jefferson proposed that, quote, "the laws of nature and of nature's God grant humans equal status and entitle Americans to dissolve the political bonds with Britain." As historians have shown, Benjamin Franklin added a phrase to suggest that those rights had been, quote, "endowed by their creator." Michael Harrington reporting.
5: A federal judge has blocked the Trump administration's demands for transgender patient information from Rhode Island's largest hospital. This decision marks a setback for the Department of Justice, which says the information is needed to investigate possible misbranding fraud. The DOJ is especially concerned about sex change operations being performed on youngsters. The Rhode Island decision is the latest development in the fight over health records of children. This is SRN News. A mid-air accident at a Western Idaho air show.
8: Four crew members are recovering after a crash involving two Navy jets. Officials say the crew members ejected safely and are in stable condition after the jets collided and crashed during an air show at a military base in Idaho. Emergency crews responded to the collision Sunday at the Mountain Home Air Force Base, about 50 miles south of Boise. The remainder of the show was canceled. Nobody on the ground was hurt. Officials say the aircraft were performing an aerial demonstration when the crash occurred. Videos posted online by spectators show four parachutes opening in the sky as the aircraft plummeted to the ground. I'm Mike Hemp.
5: Two teenagers are in custody following 10 apparently random shootings that injured four people over the weekend in Austin, Texas. Police say the search for a third potential suspect goes on. More details at srnnews.com.
9: 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Everyone who trusts in him will be freely pardoned." Good news today, Psalm 34 verses 19 and 22.
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11: There was this shift now where I said, how many other people have these inner thoughts that are driving them, where they know truth, they know that God loves them, they know that they're enough in Christ, but why are they still, and I'm including me in the they, why are they still not living from that? Why are they still living in this emptiness and feeling not enough?
12: Welcome to Family Life Today, where we want to help you pursue the relationships that matter most. I'm Dave Wilson.
13: And I'm Ann Wilson. 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This is Family Life Today.
12: Okay, we're talking emotions today.
11: Yeah.
12: So I'm going to leave and let you two
11: I was wondering what your part was going to be in this.
12: Conversation about emotions.
13: You know what? We're going to talk to you. Alicia Michelle is with us, and she's going to analyze our emotions. Specifically, maybe yours, Dave.
11: There you go.
12: All right.
11: I am looking right at you right now.
12: Okay, I'm done. Let's talk emotions.
11: All right,
12: I mean, honestly,
11: let's do it.
12: I'm joking. I'm so excited because I don't think
11: she's liking that.
12: I mean, I wouldn't categorize that men aren't emotional and women are, because we all are.
11: Mm-hmm.
12: But you know, you're an emotional like coach. Mm-hmm. Tell us what that means.
11: It just means I help people learn how to manage them with confidence. So it doesn't mean that we aren't going to have the crazy ups and downs. It just means that we can learn how to have skills and practical things to understand how our body works, but also how to connect with God through this process. So that's what I love doing, because I feel like we all have emotions, like you said, in different degrees. And we've had a lot of things that may have told us we shouldn't talk about them, or we shouldn't deal with them, or they're not something God wants us to even have. It just focus on truth. And I think there's a middle road in there somewhere.
13: Well, even the title of your book, Emotional Confidence, which you just said, Three Simple Steps to Manage Emotions. Listen to this part. With science and scripture, and we've been on your podcast before, Alicia, but you also get into brain science in a lot of the things you talk about, which I thought, wow, that's interesting, because you're hitting brain science, you're hitting science, you're hitting scripture and Jesus.
11: Yeah.
13: Those don't always all go together.
11: Right. No, as somebody who has always been, I want to know the reason why behind something. To me, as I started when God transitioned me to look more into this area, which I'm sure we'll talk about in a second, I wanted to understand how were these emotions happening in my body? If God made our bodies and he designed our brains, then doesn't it make sense that we should understand things like neuroscience, understand how thoughts are formed, understand what happens to our body when we're feeling an intense emotion, so that we can partner better with the Holy Spirit to manage them well?
12: So, yeah, and I've never once had that thought. When you were saying that, I was like, yeah, we really should, shouldn't we?
11: Yeah.
12: I'm sort of kidding. But there were a lot of decades of my life as a young man. Honestly, if I sat down and you were counseling me, you would say, Dave, you avoided it all those years. Partly because of trauma in my childhood. And I learned to shut down emotions and perform.
11: Yes.
12: You know, just perform. Get the job done. Don't even think about it. And I've learned as I've matured, everything you just said is so true.
11: Yeah.
12: We have to dive into what's going on underneath and understand it if we're going to be the people God has called us to be.
11: Right.
12: Is that true?
11: My story is the same as yours, basically.
12: Really?
11: Because for most of my life, I did push emotions down. I didn't want to have anything to do with them. They got in the way of me needing to perform and to just get stuff done. And what do you do with an emotion when you don't, it won't go away? You can't change a situation. Like you said, there have been things in the past where it was like, if I go there, that means I have to open up this whole area. And what do I do with that? So it's easier to just keep going.
13: It's too traumatic. I've talked to so many people that say, I don't want to go to a counselor.
11: Yeah.
13: Because I don't want to open up the whole past because I don't know if I can survive that.
11: Right.
13: Because of the emotional trauma that they faced.
11: Absolutely. There is a lot of emotional trauma there. But even if it isn't, there's the idea of, okay, great, God, I know there's stuff in there. But again, what do I do with it? And so that's why I love helping people understand the practical tools to say, here it is, Lord. How can I walk through this well with excellence, understanding how you made my body, not shaming myself for feeling this, but also not letting it rule my life? There is an in-between that I know you have for me. So help me to figure out how to partner with you to do that, how to even grow closer to you through that.
13: Some people might be thinking, why are we talking about this? Because this affects our marriages.
11: Amen.
13: It affects our parenting. It affects everything in our families.
11: Yeah.
13: And even how do we help our kids with these big emotions? So yes, this totally fits in.
12: I mean, if there's anything I've learned as a husband, and I didn't know this when I first got married, maybe a lot of us don't, I have to understand Ann's emotions and lean into what she's feeling, what she's thinking.
11: Right.
12: I didn't want to do that. I'd be like, you're good, right? Please just be good.
11: Just go deal with that on your own, honey. Just go deal
12: We're
11: with
12: good.
11: That.
12: Yeah. You're good, right? Okay, good. I'm going to go
13: and
12: do
13: I'd
12: my...
13: And I'd be like, what are you feeling?
11: Right.
13: And he would say, I don't know.
11: I know.
13: And so this really applies.
12: What do you mean you know?
11: My husband is more of a quiet guy. And so I have a hard time understanding what he is feeling. And just, I think men in general, it's harder for them to understand what's going on inside. So
12: what do you do with that?
13: Let's get to your story.
12: You're a coach. you can tell us how you got into it. But I mean, right away, there's husbands listening going.
11: Sure.
12: Or wives going, yeah, but that's my husband. So what do I do with that?
11: Yeah.
12: What do you do?
11: Well, I think you can only handle you. So even if, like with that original thing when you just said a second ago to Anne, I want to know what you're feeling. I need to understand your emotions. Well, before you can even understand her emotions, she needs to know what's going on and how to process it. So yes, that question comes up of how do I fix him? How do I get him to talk about his feelings? Of course. But the first question is, let's focus on what's happening in you and understanding you so that if that time comes, understand how to express that even and be more sympathetic and compassionate.
13: Because that expressing part is really important too.
11: Oh, yes. Definitely.
14: Hi, friends. I'm Luke Middendorf, president of Family Life, and I'm glad you're here for Family Life today. 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Thank you.
15: Okay, I guess we got to go back and say, okay, what's your story?
11: How did we get started in this? Yeah. I've always been someone who's been very emotional. The official, I guess, term is a highly sensitive person, HSP, if you've heard of that term before. But had no idea what to do with it. I was always just very driven, very performance, very perfectionistic, like that kind of stuff. So I don't got time to deal with the other things. And that worked for me for a really long time until I noticed when I got married, like, you know, there's tension that builds and things are overall fine, but then there's these little things that keep building, things that don't get resolved, things that can't change. Like my husband was traveling a ton and I had a lot of young kids by myself and all this pressure on me. That all came to a head in 2017 when I suddenly started getting a really bad headache out of nowhere. And I don't have headaches. I was about to go on a missions trip down to Mexico. Went down there and it got really, really bad to the point where I had to go to the leader and say, this is, you know, I need to have somebody else help me find some medicine or something, but nothing was helping it. And so finally about 2 a.m. one morning, it was the second night there, I went outside into the desert and I heard that voice of God to say, you need to go home and you need to go home right now.
13: Wow.
11: God, I'm leading a Bible study. Like we have already short staffed. Like this is not possible. Next morning, I went back to the leader and I said, I think I need to go home. And he's like, okay, no problem. Right. So they drove me to the border. My husband picks me up. It was a Saturday, thankfully, because when you have a headache and it's a Saturday, you pretty much go to the ER.
13: Right.
11: That's the only thing you can do. So I got to the ER and they took scans and did all this stuff and said, you're having a vertebral artery dissection. How are you even standing here? We don't even know how you are walking around. We need to send you to a specialty hospital. Like, I was like, what are you talking about? They kept asking me, were you doing bungee jumping? What were you doing in Mexico? And I was like, I'm on a mission trip. I'm a mom, you know, like nothing. But they said, the injuries that we see in your neck right now are on par with someone in an accident or someone who had been doing bungee jumping and they had their neck snap. And they're like, they kept asking me all these questions. Long story short, I ended up in the hospital for a week. A few days later, the other side had a dissection. Went back to the hospital.
15: The dissection, I didn't know until I read your book.
11: Yeah.
15: It folds in.
11: Yeah, so an aneurysm is a vessel that would expand outward. A dissection is where the vessel collapses inside of itself and like the inner lining separates from the outer lining, blood clots start to form. The vertebral arteries are in your neck. And so there was some blood clots that were forming. I did have a few mini strokes while I was there in the hospital. So I spent the next 9 months on my back. I could not do anything. I had everything taken away from me.
15: And
11: everything.
15: Four kids.
11: We were homeschooling at the time. My husband was out of work at the time. We'd been out of work for 15 months. But it was a God thing because I could not get out of bed. I could not feed myself. I had to have injections 5 times a day to keep my blood thin. Like all of these things. If I didn't have my husband there, he completely had to take over everything. So interestingly, you know, as soon as I started getting better, that's when the job offer finally came through. So, you know, God works.
13: But I'm thinking of you too, Alicia, because I'm a doer.
11: Yeah.
13: I'm a go-getter. And so are you.
11: Yeah.
13: And here you are on your back. You can't even be a mom.
11: No,
13: really.
11: I couldn't do anything. And that is a very sobering place to be.
15: Yeah.
11: When God takes everything away, you have nothing but just the aloneness with the Lord. And it was just like, you need to change. Like, I'm going to give you a second chance here, but it's not hacks. It's not like, oh, I just need to sleep a little bit more. Because people have been telling me for years, I was sleeping 4 hours a night for probably about 15 years.
13: Wait, what?
11: Yeah, I went to bed at 12:30 and woke up at 4:30.
13: Why?
11: Because I had so much to do, quote unquote. That was how I felt like I was at least able to do something in my life, is just get stuff done. So that just had built up. So it was more than just like, oh, you need to sleep. It was like, what is keeping you stuck in this pattern where all that you are doing is just to perform, to please? There's something in there. And so as I began investigating that, learning more about that, learning about the science, especially how the mind works, I ended up becoming certified as a neuro coach, understanding how that works and how to help others. I realized I'd been working with women up to that point already, but there was this shift now where I said, how many other people have these inner thoughts that are driving them, where they know truth, they know that God loves them, they know that they're enough in Christ, but why are they still, and I'm including me in the they, why are they still not living from that? Why are they still living in this emptiness and feeling not enough?
13: I used to say that all the time. Yeah. Even going to seminary, I felt like I knew all the right answers.
11: Right.
13: I know what the Bible says about identity, how much he loves me, how he's with me. I couldn't get that head knowledge to get down into my heart.
11: Exactly.
15: Okay, you got to answer the question. I mean, everybody's asking, okay, why? Because that is everybody's journey.
11: Isn't that so cool? So I began understanding how the brain works. So to make it very simple, if we think of the brain as the subconscious part of our brain, we'll call it that, and the logical prefrontal cortex. So in the subconscious part of our brain, there are these patterns that we've developed. And these patterns and habits are very helpful. Like it helps us know how to pick up a glass, knows how to use a fork, because our brain has learned how to do that. And it's like running a little computer program every time we do that. But around the ages of 9 to 11, the brain starts creating those same patterns around identity, specifically around love, worth, and enough. So without us even realizing it, we're starting to see, what is happening in my life that makes me feel loved? What is happening in my life to make me feel worthy? Well, if you live in a place where maybe your looks have made you feel worthy, or somebody told you that if you got good grades, so those patterns start to be developed. And the brain just says, when you're in that stimulus where I need to feel loved, oh, well, this works. So you just do it. So it's this almost automatic patterning. Well, maybe we get to an age where logically we go, oh, I learned this about me, about what Jesus says about me. That's not the same. So there's this battle happening.
13: Okay, I have to stop us. 9 to 11, what was going on in your life that began to kind of cement in those thoughts on identity?
15: 9 to 11, you know me with remembering my childhood. I mean, dad's gone, brother died, little brother.
11: Wow.
15: Just mom and I.
13: I mean, but that was before, but 9 through 11, I'm thinking like, this is when you just go off in sports.
15: Yeah, I was just going to say sports and music. Yeah, music started at 8, saw the Beatles movie and boom, that was it. But sports and music were my ticket to be loved and enough.
11: Yeah.
15: And approved, yeah.
13: Okay, I want to hear yours too, Alicia, because mine, I was 11 and I had become the MVP of my gymnastics team, but it's also when I was that age, when I came home with some medals, and some of our listeners have heard this, I had done the best I had ever done on this huge regional statewide gymnastics meet, and I had everything set out on display. I'm the youngest of four.
11: Wow.
13: And I said, my dad came home and I was in bed and I told my mom, have him wake me up when he sees all this, because we're such a sports family, performance family.
11: Yeah.
13: And my brother, oldest brother, came in at the time too, and he was older in his 20s. And they said to me, I had a third in the all around or a fourth. They said, we are the Barons. We are the best.
11: What?
13: Don't come home unless you have a first place. And so, I mean, think about 11 years old.
11: Yeah.
13: We just don't try our best.
11: No.
13: We have to be the best. And their hearts were good. Like, I had a great family, but, and they're thinking this is going to motivate her.
11: Exactly.
13: But I'm thinking neurologically, what happened that day? And it just sucked.
15: So that gets sort of cemented in.
13: Okay. What about you, Alicia?
11: To be fair, it's probably, it could go 9 to 13, even extends a little further, but still the same range. I think I learned from very early on that grades mattered. And my sister, who is an amazing woman, like she and I are super close, so I can say this to her now, but she was always the cute, funny one who got all the attention. And I was the smart, serious, work hard one. So I kind of realized this is my role. I get really good grades and I get attention. And also about that time, interestingly, when you're talking about just events in life, because I'd never really thought about this before, but there was a girl, it was third, fourth, fifth grade. There was a girl who was my best friend who out of nowhere, I just didn't even see it. She just said, I'm not your friend anymore. I don't like you. And she turned all of my friends against me.
13: That's pretty typical for girl life.
11: Yeah.
13: Too.
11: So I remember feeling so betrayed and like out of left field. And I know like that is one of the deepest fears that I have, is that somebody will just kind of blindside me.
13: Like betray you.
11: Like betray you or blindside me, blindside you with that information. And so I think, interesting, I think looking back on that, that really has been something I've had to work through.
13: I think this would be an interesting conversation with a spouse.
11: Yeah.
13: If those 9 to 13,
11: yes.
13: What were some of the core things that you remember that maybe have shaped your fears or identity?
11: It's a powerful conversation.
13: Even for teenagers, that'd be really interesting.
15: Well, then what do you do with it? Mm. You know, because I'm like, okay, yeah.
13: Yeah, you started going into that, so help us.
15: I want to be a performer's guy, okay, so. Yeah.
11: That's a great question. Because I don't think you have to get rid of the performance or the excellence or living in that way.
13: But the lie.
11: But the lie that's developed, the lie that this is all that I am. So as part of this training, I have learned how to do a technique called brain priming. So we go back to where did this come from? What are the specific words that are being said? It's not a 2-second kind of conversation. It takes some time to figure out what that is. We can identify when these incidences occurred, why it makes sense. And this whole process actually is kind of where the ADD model, which I know we're going to talk about, where that came from, because it's acknowledging why it makes sense that you went through that and why you felt that way. Discerning what is the lie. What is the lie and what is the truth in that? Mm. And then deciding what are we going to do with that? So we create a script, a brain priming script. The great news about the brain is that because it is neuroplastic, it can change. Our brains are not the same they were 6 months ago. We're always getting new neurons. We get 1,200 new neurons every day. Mm. Because of that, we can change these patterns. God is, which to me is like the most beautiful example of that verse in Lamentation that says his mercies are new every morning. Mm. We have a chance to rework these things. So the brain priming process is to take this script of things that I help as a person trained to do this, I help them create what this is, understanding what are the things that you need to hear from God to help that heal. Mm. Like for me, it might have been about betrayal, like we talked about, being enough. Not, I don't have to excel in sports to be enough. I can excel in sports, but I don't have to do that to be worthy. So reworking on that. And then the science shows us that it's not 30 days to change a habit. It's actually 61 to 64 days. Hmm. So what happens after 30 days is that if you think of a neural network as a highway, so it's like the highway is being dismantled. Every time we have a thought, it's being strengthened. So it's being built up. If we decide to not have that thought anymore and we have a different thought, the brain says, oh, we're building something new. Okay, we'll start pulling off this old one and building this other one over here. About 30 days, 50% of the time it's choosing the old highway and 50% of the time it's choosing the new highway.
13: That's fascinating that our brains can do that.
11: We feel like we're making change, but the fact is 50% of the time you still got the old highway going.
13: Yeah.
11: So we have to go all the way to 60 to 64 where that old highway is gone and the new one comes. And I love taking people through this process because the stuff that starts to change in them, it's such a subtle thing. I don't tell them, like at certain points of the process, you see certain things happening, but suddenly they'll start seeing themselves, oh, wow, I was not afraid to stand up to her and just, like it was a second nature to not have that conversation or, it's okay if I lost that game, you know, I'm fine.
13: It reminds me of Romans 12:2.
11: Yes.
13: Which says, don't be conformed to this world, but be transformed by the renewing of our minds.
11: Yes.
13: I mean, it's exactly what's happening.
11: Amen.
13: You're being transformed by creating this new neural pathway.
11: Exactly. Yeah.
13: And God can help. I mean, we have the Holy Spirit in us who can help us. That happened in our marriage where I was in that rut of constantly thinking about how Dave was doing things wrong.
11: Exactly.
13: It took me a while, which makes sense with this, the whole how long it takes
15: it
13: to
15: taken
13: change
15: her
13: a
15: more
13: habit.
15: Than 60,
13: it was like 60 years,
15: days.
13: Probably years.
11: Well, but think about it. Why did it take longer or why does it take longer for us? Because for you, there was that conflict happening of, I want to think differently.
13: Yeah.
11: I want to talk differently about him, but this is still happening.
13: Yeah.
11: So it's like this ongoing tension.
13: Right.
11: Both are being built, so to speak, at the same time.
13: Yeah.
15: So how did it work for you? I mean, are you still like back in the bed at night? I mean, you're 9 months. I mean,
11: that was
15: crazy
11: awful.
15: To understand. Was that a life-changing like future? Not physically, but, you know, emotionally, vocationally, everything.
11: Oh, yeah, yeah. So everything changed for me in terms of what I felt God calling me to focus on. Mm. Before, I had been writing and talking to women about homeschooling and marriage and family, things like that, which there's nothing wrong with that. He just had shifted now. Wow, there is this whole need for amazing Christian women who love Jesus, gone to every Bible study, know all the things, but are still crippled because they're stuck in these patterns. How can we help them find freedom? And I know that process of renewal I had to go through. And sometimes even when I start seeing some of these patterns start to build up again, it's like, thankfully God has given me the ability to notice now and the tools to say, mm-mm, we're not dealing with that and we're not going back. So it's definitely been a life change for me and given me the freedom and the confidence, I guess, to not be afraid.
15: I mean, what was your lie that you identified?
11: I think the biggest one was that I have to be perfect to be loved. I have to perform to be loved. That was probably my biggest one because I would go to sleep and only stop working when I felt, this is so crazy, when I felt like my brain could not even focus or think at all. Like when my eyes and my head started hurting so much. Have you ever gotten to that point where you've just worked yourself so far? So I would get to that point and I would not let myself stop until I got to that point because I was like, well, then you obviously haven't worked hard enough. There's more for you to do today. I remember thinking that over and over and over.
13: Like you had to be to the point of exhaustion.
11: Yeah, because that's working hard. You just have to get it all done.
13: I think this is a super interesting conversation.
15: Of course, you do. It's
13: Michelle.
15: About emotions.
13: I know.
15: I loved it too.
13: Did you?
15: Oh yeah, this is going to be great for guys and women.
13: Yeah, we're going to get into it more tomorrow too.
15: Yeah, her book's called Emotional Confidence, and you can get it at familylifetoday.com and just click on the link in the show notes. And she'll be back with us tomorrow.
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1: We're in the story of Shadrach, Meshach, and Abednego today, found in Daniel chapter 3. I'm going to start reading in verse 21. Then these men were bound in their coats, their trousers, their turbans, and their other garments, and were cast into the midst of the burning fiery furnace. Therefore, because the king's command was urgent and the furnace exceedingly hot, the flame of the fire killed those men who took up Shadrach, Meshach, and Abednego. And these three men, Shadrach, Meshach, and Abednego, fell down bound into the midst of the burning fiery furnace. I find it interesting how the Bible emphasizes that Shadrach, Meshach, and Abednego were fully clothed and tied up when they're thrown into the furnace. It's a little bit of a strange thing for Daniel to mention if you think about it, because nobody really expects they're going to waste the time stripping them down before they throw them in the fire. So why does the Bible point it out? I mean, why mention all that clothing? Well, take a look at a short little passage found in the book of Jude, Jude verse 23, and you're going to notice something very interesting. Here's what it says. But others save with fear, pulling them out of the fire, hating even the garment defiled by the flesh. Now, when the author of the book of Jude actually wrote that, I somehow doubt that he was thinking about Shadrach, Meshach, and Abednego. Jude is simply talking about pulling other people out of the fire of sin. And he mentions just how contaminating sin can be. Figuratively speaking, it even stains the clothes you're wearing. Now, take that thought and go back to our story. Did the three young Hebrews have this punishment coming? Was it their fault they ended up in the furnace? Well, the answer is no. And yes, they were personally innocent when it came to the matter of bowing down to Nebuchadnezzar's idol. But the nation of Israel as a whole was in Babylon because of their rebellion against God. Without that rebellion, we would have never had the story of the fiery furnace. Of course, I want to be really careful with this because we could easily come to the wrong conclusion, which is easy to do when you start studying how sin works and how we inherit a sinful nature from our parents. So, for today, I just want to point out one simple thing. When it comes to sin, human beings find themselves helpless. We inherited sinful tendencies from our parents. The suffering we endure may not be our fault personally, but it has come as a result of our collective human rebellion against God. So when bad things happen to good people, it isn't really their fault, but it is our fault collectively. And eventually when sin takes its ultimate toll on you, it takes everything you have. The wages of sin, says the Bible, is death. What I find really interesting is the way you can see how God feels about what's happening. In the book of Jude, you see that His love for you is so great that He's desperate to pull you out of the fire. When life throws its worst at you, you can know that God is eager to do something about it. You might be headed for the furnace, lock, stock, and barrel, the way we all are, but you can know that God intends to do something. Of course, He's not going to do it without your permission, because He's just not that kind of God. He doesn't force anybody. But given the fact that we're all in the fire, letting God act and cooperating with Him has got to be the better way to live.

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1: Hey, smart guy. You think you're wise?
2: I think I'm being led into something. I don't think I can give the right answer.
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1: I love what Jesus said in Matthew 7. Everyone who hears these words of mine is like a wise man who built his house on the rock. Storms come and the house stands.
2: But guess what? You just misquoted scripture.
1: I know.
2: He didn't say that. He said everyone who hears these words of mine and puts them into practice is a wise man. Everyone who hears these words of mine and does not put them into practice is a fool. And I think that's the biggest difference. We go to church, we hear the words of God, and we think, I'm good. But then you got to walk out of that church and live it. That's a wise man, and that's building your house on a rock. And when those storms come, that's going to help it stand.
1: Yes, we're Ann and Dave Wilson, and that's Real Family Life.

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2: With SRN News, I'm Rich Thomason in Washington. Make a deal or else. President Trump says Iran, quoting here, better get moving fast or there won't be anything left of them. The threat comes as Iran signals it is prepared to resume the fight. Senator Lindsey Graham on NBC's Meet the Press.
3: I talked to the CIA director yesterday. Is there any evidence that the crowd in charge now is any less committed to destroying Israel, going after us, the great Satan, purifying Islam? I think the answer is no. So weaken them further, and you may get a deal later. But you're not going to get a deal with this crowd until you hurt them more.
2: Tens of thousands of New York commuters have had to find other ways to get to work this morning. The strike shut down the Long Island Railroad. Contract talks set to resume today. The long-troubled voyage of the Hantavirus cruise ship is finally over. The vessel has docked at Rotterdam for a thorough cleaning.
4: This will mark the end of the MV Hondius' long journey home to the Netherlands, after beginning its voyage in Argentina at the start of April. The cruise trip that followed was to become the stuff of nightmares after the emergence of the deadly outbreak that left at least three passengers dead. Most of those on board were evacuated last week when the vessel moored off the coast of Tenerife, but a 25-person crew and two medical staff remained for the final leg.
2: The BBC's Tom Bailey. President Trump is moving to withdraw his $10 billion lawsuit against the IRS over the leak of his tax returns. The president's action follows reports that a resolution of the case was close at hand. All four crew members ejected safely after two Navy jets collided midair. Happened during an air show yesterday at a western Idaho military base. On Wall Street, the Dow is down about 14 points. The Nasdaq, 2 points lower. This is SRN News.
5: My wife bought a couple of small carry-around containers for hot or cold drinks. I mean, this thing is amazing. You put something too hot to drink in it in the morning, and it'll still be too hot to drink in the afternoon. So we were with a gathering of family, and one of them had one of these. He affirmed how well they worked. We got to talking about what kind of super insulation it had. Well, he said nothing. Nothing. It's hollow. He said nothing is the best insulation. They make hollow walls and create a vacuum between. Jesus told his end-time believers, you know today's believers, he said, you guys just tick me off. You profess to know me, to follow me, but you're about as lukewarm as the day is long. You're flat-out nauseating, not hot, not cold. You know what this world needs? A vacuum on sin and a heart-burning desire for Jesus. Live in the sunlight. This is Rod Bieber with Seed Time and Harvest.
2: Is religion gaining or losing influence in the U.S.?
6: According to a new poll from the Pew Research Center, 37% of Americans believe that faith is gaining purchase in society, and that's the highest percentage in nearly 25 years. On the other hand, 61% of respondents think that religion is losing influence, but that group is shrinking from a high of 70% 5 years ago. Roughly half of all Americans say the influence of faith in the country is a good thing. Michael Harrington reporting.
2: The leader of an Eastern European neo-Nazi group has been sentenced to 15 years in prison for trying to recruit others to commit violent attacks against Jews, including one plot that would have involved dressing as Santa Claus to hand out poison candy to kids. The 22-year-old from the country of Georgia pleaded guilty in November of last year to soliciting hate crimes and distributing information about making bombs. In 2024, prosecutors say the defendant directed members of his group to target the Jewish community. SRN News. Researchers in Dublin have uncovered the oldest surviving English poem found in a Roman library.
7: The poem, Caedmon's Hymn, was composed in Old English by a Northumbrian worker in the 7th century. It appears within the Latin text Ecclesiastical History of the English People by the monk known as the Venerable Bede. The discovery highlights the diffusion of the English language centuries earlier than previously believed. The manuscript had a complex history, traveling across Europe and the Atlantic before being found in Rome's public library. The library's digitization efforts may lead to more discoveries. Keith Peters reporting.
2: 5.2 magnitude earthquake has hit South China's Guangxi region, killing two people and toppling buildings. State media reports the quake hit early today, injuring four people, forcing thousands to evacuate. More details, srnnews.com.
8: Let Psalm 34, verses 19 and 22 encourage you today. It says, "The righteous face many troubles, but the Lord rescues them from each and every one. But the Lord will redeem those who serve him. Everyone who trusts in him will be freely pardoned." Good news today, Psalm 34, verses 19 and 22.
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10: Are you seeking fulfillment for your life? Do you want freedom from fear? That's why we're here. Welcome to Jesus 101, introducing you to the real Jesus. And now, here's your host, Elizabeth Talbot, with Mike Tucker.
11: I'm Mike Tucker.
12: And I'm Elizabeth Talbot.
11: So, Elizabeth, I was talking about this man who was afraid to come to my church.
12: Oh, yes, I was interested. Why did he feel like an outsider?
11: He felt like an outsider because he felt his sins were so great that God could never accept him. And it had been so long since he'd prayed, so long since he'd been to church, there was no way that God could ever accept him.
12: You know, I have heard so many stories like that where people say, you know, I got to get my act together before I can come to God. And I'm really an outsider, you know, I'm not church material, you know. And it's interesting because the story that we're going to see today is about a man who felt like that. And actually, the church people of that time felt like that too.
11: That's right.
12: That he didn't belong, you know. So we're going to see Matthew chapter 8.
11: Chapter 8, starting with verse 5.
12: Okay.
11: When Jesus had entered Capernaum, a centurion came to him asking for help. "Lord," he said, "my servant lies at home, paralyzed and in the terrible suffering."
12: Okay, why don't we stop for a moment and say, what is a centurion?
11: Yeah.
12: You know, a centurion is a Roman officer.
11: A Roman officer.
12: So for all the Jews, that's enough.
11: Yeah.
12: You know, that's like you're saying a bad word.
11: Mm-hmm. So he is one of the invading officers who is oppressing the Jewish people.
12: That's right. And centurion means that he was in charge of 100 people. That's where we get the word century.
11: That's right.
12: For 100.
11: 100 soldiers underneath his care. So this was a man of some standing.
12: Oh, yes. He's a man of standing, and it's a man that would have probably been quite hated by the religious people.
11: A very public figure in charge of a lot of people in that area, and he was the symbol of oppression for the Jews at that time.
12: Yeah. Actually, the Gospel of Luke also tells this story. We're not going to go there, but let me tell you a couple of things. This was a very special centurion because somehow he had come to give a lot of money to the Jewish people.
11: That's right.
12: And he was building a synagogue for them. So so it was very different than other centurions.
11: That's right.
12: You know, because he had given money.
11: Okay.
12: So Luke tells
11: money
12: us
11: money cures a lot of evils.
12: Okay.
11: But verse 7, Jesus responds. Jesus said to him, "I will go and heal him." He didn't even hesitate.
12: Yes, which was very out of the ordinary because Jews wouldn't even come into the house of a person that wasn't Jew.
11: But he's willing to go to his house and to do this favor for him. I'm going to go heal your servant.
12: That's right.
11: The centurion replied, "Lord, I do not deserve to have you come under my roof, but just say the word and my servant will be healed. For I myself am a man under authority with soldiers under me. I tell this one, go, and he goes, and that one, come, and he comes. I say to my servant, do this, and he does it." Now, again, this displays an incredible amount of maybe faith on the centurion's part, or maybe it displays the fact that he really doesn't feel worthy.
12: Yeah, this is so interesting because this is a radical section for Gospels, Matthew.
11: Right.
12: You know, this is a gospel that's mainly being written for Jews. And here we have this man that is an outsider. Jesus is offering to go to his house. He's willing to do this. And even this man says, my version says, "I'm not worthy.
11: I'm not worthy.
12: Yeah. So please don't even think about coming to my home."
11: Yeah.
12: And when
11: which is really quite amazing because the Romans were rather arrogant about who they were versus who these dogs that they were
12: that's
11: oppressing.
12: Right. That's what they called them.
11: And yet here he's saying to this Jewish itinerant preacher, I'm not worthy to have you come to my home.
12: Yeah, somehow this man had come to know who he was and was believing in him. And this is why he says, look, I know you're an authority of these diseases and all
11: right.
12: this. And so please just say the word. And Jesus usually doesn't marvel in the Gospels.
11: Mm-hmm.
12: You know, very few times he marvels.
11: Yeah.
12: And usually he marvels at people that have faith outside of Israel because
11: That's
12: he doesn't find much faith in him in Israel.
11: But
12: right?
11: he marvels at this man, doesn't he?
12: Yes.
11: Verse 10 says, when Jesus heard this, he was astonished, or marveled, as I think your translation says, and said to those following him, I tell you the truth, I have not found anyone in Israel with such great faith.
12: Can you believe it? I mean, this is like him saying to the guy that talked to you.
11: That's right.
12: Look, I haven't found anybody with such faith inside the church.
11: That's right. Those people inside that church that you're afraid to go to because you're afraid the roof will fall on, they don't have the kind of faith that
12: you
11: have.
12: But you do, yeah.
11: You've got that kind of faith.
12: Yeah. And so here we have one of the most inclusive statements in the Gospel of Matthew in verse 11. It says, I say to you that many will come from the east and the west and recline at the table with Abraham, Isaac, and Jacob, which was the identity of God at the beginning of the Bible.
11: That's right. That's right.
12: In the kingdom of heaven. But the sons of the kingdom, those that think they're in the kingdom, will be cast out into outer darkness because they think they're secure because of their religious status.
11: Mm-hmm.
12: And Jesus is saying, look, the banquet is a lot bigger than you
11: bigger than you think,
12: yes.
11: And it turns our values upside down, too. Again, we saw that in the Beatitudes. We see it again here in his dealings with the centurion.
12: Yes, and then, of course, the miracle is done. I mean, the miracle is not the focus of the story.
11: No.
12: The focus of the story is this interaction where we break down the barriers that the banquet is a really big banquet.
11: That is the key to this. The miracle itself is ancillary almost because, all right, he goes home, the servant's healed. That's fine. But the real thing is that Jesus is including this centurion.
12: Yes, and you know, this was a prophecy that came from many places in the
11: That's
12: Old
11: right.
12: Testament, but probably the book that emphasizes this the most is the prophet Isaiah. Yeah, he has it in many, many different places. Maybe we can start in chapter 25 where we have this, again, this banquet that Jesus is talking about, which is like the banquet of the end of times.
11: The marriage feast of the Lamb.
12: That's right. When Messiah takes over, there's this banquet.
11: That's right. It's interesting that Jesus celebrates everything with a banquet. He throws a party, doesn't
12: he? He's a party person.
11: He is a party person.
12: Yeah, he throws parties when people repent.
11: That's right.
12: You know.
11: But verse 6 of chapter 25 of the prophet Isaiah, it says here, on this mountain the Lord Almighty will prepare a feast of rich food for all peoples. I think your translation says a banquet.
12: It says a lavish banquet.
11: A lavish banquet.
12: You almost can't imagine this.
11: Mm-hmm.
12: All kinds of goodies on this table.
11: That's right.
12: But it says this is going to be for all peoples, which
11: was quite
12: a striking remark here.
11: Right.
12: And maybe we can go on to verse 7.
11: Verse 7, on this mountain he will destroy the shroud that enfolds all people. The sheet that covers all nations, he will swallow up death forever.
12: Can you believe it?
11: Yes,
12: beautiful?
11: No more death. The sovereign Lord will wipe away the tears from all faces. I've attended over 500 deaths. I don't ever want to attend another one, but I know I will. I know I will. And at funerals, I'm sick of.
12: Yeah.
11: And God says that's coming to an end.
12: Yes, because this banquet represents the beginning of this new age.
11: Right.
12: When death is no more, tears are no more. So this is the lavish banquet. And look who is invited here.
11: Yeah.
12: He will remove the reproach of his people from all the earth, for the Lord has spoken. And many of us know this verse, but we didn't know it was in this context.
11: Right.
12: Look at verse 9. It will be said in that day, behold, this is our God, for we have waited for him, and he might save us, so that he might save us. And this is the Lord for whom we have waited. Let us rejoice and be glad in his salvation.
11: Oh, that's exciting.
12: Yes, and look how inclusive this banquet is.
11: From all the nations, all people from everywhere.
12: From everywhere.
11: Everywhere.
12: Yeah, no, there's no outsiders for the kingdom of God. Isn't that great news?
11: That is great news. He turns our value system upside down. We think, all right, this guy is good. He's close to God. This guy isn't.
12: That's right.
11: And Jesus says, no, this is for everyone. This is for all people at all times.
12: Yes. And, you know, Isaiah has this emphasis over and over because, you know, Israel was supposed to be a light to all the nations.
11: All the nations.
12: So that all the nations eventually came to know
11: That's
12: God,
11: right?
12: It wasn't just for Israel.
11: Mm-hmm.
12: And many of you know Isaiah 53. Isaiah 53 is called the proto-gospel, saying that this is the first time the gospel is clearly given.
11: Mm-hmm. Yeah.
12: And how is it that God is going to deliver us
11: That's right.
12: through the death of Jesus Christ? Following Isaiah 53, once we get the good news of the gospel,
11: That's right.
12: we have Isaiah 54 that says that Israel as a woman thought that she would bear no more children.
11: That's right.
12: But all these children are coming from everywhere in the world.
11: Mm-hmm.
12: You want to read 54 verse 1 and 2?
11: Sing, O barren woman, you who never bore a child, burst into song, shout for joy, you who were never in labor, because more are the children of the desolate woman than of her who has a husband, says the Lord.
12: Mm-hmm.
11: Enlarge the place of your tent.
12: Look at this. We have to make this place bigger because
11: right.
12: there's so many people coming from
11: right.
12: everywhere.
11: You don't have enough room to hold them
12: that's
11: all.
12: Right. That's
11: Stretch
12: right.
11: your tent curtains wide. Do not hold back. Lengthen your cords. Strengthen your stakes, because you're going to have to put a lot of people in here. We need more room here. You need to build an apartment onto your house.
12: That's right.
11: Add more rooms.
12: If you actually keep reading this chapter, you will see that it says people are bringing children in their bosom from all nations and from everywhere. So we need a bigger tent.
11: That's right.
12: You know, so this is the type of banquet, and this is the type of dwelling that Jesus is talking about when he says, look, from the east and from the west, we are bringing people, and it's much bigger. No one is an outsider. I am here for them.
11: That's right.
12: So this is you know, back to the story of the centurion.
11: That God is inclusive. Even those who think that they don't belong, like the centurion, Jesus says, you have great faith.
12: Mm-hmm.
11: In one sense, he's saying that these people actually have a better sense of the holiness of God than maybe those who are in the church
12: That's
11: who've
12: right.
11: taken it for granted.
12: That's right. And I tell you, if you have ever felt like an outsider,
11: yeah.
12: which many of us have felt in many different areas in our lives,
11: yes.
12: we can say not only that everyone is included in the kingdom of God, but I come to say I am included.
11: That's
12: yeah,
11: right.
12: no matter
11: That's right.
12: you know where I'm coming from or what my background is.
11: That's right. So if our listener, if there's anyone today who's hearing this and you're wondering if really the roof would fall in on you if you went to church, the answer from Scripture is absolutely not. The kingdom is meant for you. The kingdom is inclusive. The invitation goes to everyone, and that includes you, no matter how dark you may think your sins are.
12: Yeah, the kingdom of heaven is the kingdom of inclusivity.
11: That's
12: right. The good news of the gospel.
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1: We are all blessed. Hi, I'm Chuck Bentley with My Money Life from Crown. It's common for people to associate God's blessings with material wealth, as in the lives of Abraham, David, or Solomon. Yes, they were very wealthy men, but blessings are much more than just money. In the New Testament, blessing means being fully satisfied in God, no matter whether rich or poor. Sometimes God removes the idols in our lives that keep us from fully depending on Him. He blesses us in ways that draw us closer to Himself and the reality of our desperate need for Him. Now, this certainly isn't the world's definition of being blessed. The reason God supplies a surplus of wealth to some Christians is so they can provide for the needs of others. True wealth comes with the responsibility of giving. The duties of stewarding what God provides are heavy because of the lures of the world and the temptations to compromise. It demands recognition of God's ownership, the need to avoid indulgence, and the commitment to use the money for kingdom purposes. Paul said, "You will be enriched in every way, to be generous in every way, which through us will produce thanksgiving to God." 2 Corinthians 9:11. God is sovereign. He will give us only what we're capable of handling. Whether rich or poor, He wants us to wisely steward whatever He provides, then learn to be content in whatever situation we find ourselves. So without considering your income, your wealth, or your bank account, can you say with me, "I am truly blessed"? Will you join us in Knoxville, Tennessee this September 10th through the 12th? We plan to celebrate all that God has done through Crown over the last 50 years. Learn more at crown.org/50 years. That's crown.org/50 years.
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3: This is Shauna on Johnny Erickson Tada Sharing Hope. Does your technology influence the way you relate to God? Well, here's a great analogy from our dear friend Johnny.
4: If you juggle lots of electronic devices, I bet you can identify. Often nowadays, we, quote, abide in Jesus as though we were charging our iPad or iPhone. You know, we sit down for a quiet time or a time of prayer and we think, how long do I have to be plugged into God today in order to get enough of a spiritual charge to go with my morning? Well, Jesus does not say, "I am the power cord and you are the smartphone." No. In John chapter 15, He says, "I am the vine and you are the branch." Life in Christ is not a matter of going to a conference to, quote, get our spiritual batteries charged. We don't go to Bible study so we can live off its spiritual energy for a week until we require another surge of divine power. It's a convenient metaphor and a contemporary one, and a lot of people talk about getting their spiritual batteries charged, but it is not the metaphor the Bible invites us to use. We are branches that are connected to Christ the vine. And with Him, as with a vine and a branch, it is impossible to disconnect, to unplug. You can't do it. Abiding is living in a constant awareness of total dependency on Jesus. It's organic, not sporadic. It involves a constant flow of life-giving sap from the Holy Spirit, not a spiritual charge that only takes us to 80%. No, abiding is a 100% relationship. But how do we abide? Well, let's go back to that electronic analogy for a moment. because things that require a charge involve a hookup. That is, a docking station onto which fits a charging port connector. Other devices have a male plug and a female plug. Either way, the assumption is that you connect for a little while, get charged up, then conveniently disconnect and go on your way, benefiting from a full power supply. But that power supply dwindles fast, and so when your iPhone is at 40%, you look for a way to plug it back in, right? But that's not the way a vine and a branch work, because a branch is one with the vine, just as you are one with Christ. If you are a true disciple of Jesus, it is impossible to have a disconnect. It says, in fact, that without him, you can do nothing. You are not only powerless, you are cut off. And as a branch remains in the vine, it draws on a constant supply of life-giving nourishment. The branch is supported by the vine. The branch is grounded in the vine. The branch is one and the same as the vine. When you think about it, where does the vine end and the branch begin? You can't really say when you're fellowshipping in Jesus, right? When you're abiding in him, it's never a matter of him leaving off and you taking over. No, rather, people look at you and they see Jesus. Just like the Father looks at Jesus and he sees you.
3: 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Remember, the branch is supported by the vine. 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So make sure you're connected to the vine in a life-giving relationship with Jesus Christ, because with him, there's never a disconnect.
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0: this is Lauren Stibgen with The Christian Working Woman. I have been in the workplace longer than I want to admit, and the one thing I can say is that I hear more about the differences between men and women at work than what unifies us. While I don't want to overlook some of the statistical realities of what women face in the workforce that are different than male colleagues, I also don't think we talk enough about God's point of view on men and women when it comes to work. This week, we will consider some of the women in the Bible and the true definition of unity, or the state of being united or joined as a whole, when it comes to men and women at work. In Genesis 1, 26 through 27, we see the beautiful work of unity in creation. Then God said, "Let us make man in our image, after our likeness, and let them have dominion over the fish of the sea, and over the birds of the heavens, and over the livestock, and over all the earth, and over every creeping thing that creeps on the earth." So God created man in his own image. In the image of God, he created him. Male and female, he created them. We first see unity in the Trinity before God even created man and woman. Our image and our likeness, not my image and my likeness, are. God embodies the unity of the Father, the Son, and the Holy Spirit. This is the image of God working together to form creation. And when we read the verse about creating man, he created both male and female in his own image, not men above women or women above men, but creation in his image, in unity. If we don't look to the beginning, it's easy to look to the ways that culture and society have created norms about our work. The reality is, these are not God's norms for men and women. The next verses in Genesis 1, 28 and 29 further frame God's plans for men and women in work. "And God blessed them, and God said to them, 'Be fruitful and multiply, and fill the earth and subdue it, and have dominion over the fish of the sea, and over the birds of the heavens, and over every living thing that moves on the earth.'" God gave man and woman an equal command to work in unity. So why do we have so much trouble with the unity of men and women at work today? Well, you guessed it, sin. Your sin and mine, men's sin and women's sin, we break unity. But awareness of how it should be, this is the very best start. And we can look at how God used men and women together in Scripture to accomplish his plans. Join me tomorrow as we look at the powerful leader in Deborah. Has your life been impacted by the Christian Working Woman? We invite you to support this ministry through financial partnership. You can change lives by giving on our website at thechristianworkingwoman.org.
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3: With SRN News, I'm Rich Thomason in Washington. A gun and a notebook that prosecutors say link.

0: Luigi Mangione to the killing of UnitedHealthcare CEO Brian Thompson can be used as evidence at his murder trial. The defense unsuccessfully argued the items had been seized illegally before a search warrant was obtained. However, the judge who ruled today also says that other evidence found during an initial search of Mangione's backpack must be suppressed. The shootings were random. In Austin, Texas, 10 attacks injured 4 people over the weekend, and police have arrested 2 teenagers.
1: I think it touches everybody, and it doesn't matter if it was a car dealership that was struck or it happened to be a fire station or a police station. These are dangerous kids out causing havoc in this city, and they had to be taken into custody, and they were, safely.
0: Austin Police Chief Lisa Davis says they're hunting for a third possible suspect. A defiant Iranian leadership is suggesting it's ready to fight again, and President Trump seems more than willing to oblige.
2: President Trump posting on social media, "For Iran, the clock is ticking, and they better get moving fast, or there won't be anything left of them." Shortly after a call with Israeli Prime Minister Benjamin Netanyahu Sunday, after he addressed his cabinet. This came after a drone strike targeted the UAE's Seoul nuclear power plant in what authorities said was an unprovoked terrorist attack. No major damage was reported. The incident highlights the risk of renewed war as the U.S. and Iran signal they would be ready to fight again, and tensions continue over the Strait of Hormuz. I'm Julie Walker.
0: North America's largest commuter railroad is not running the first weekday morning of a strike that has shut down New York's Long Island Railroad. On Wall Street, the Dow is up 81 points, NASDAQ down 128. This is SRN News.
3: Thank you for listening to Life Talk Radio. Here's a quick thought from the book Steps to Christ. Quote, "When our prayers seem not to be answered, we are to cling to the promise, for the time of answering will surely come, and we shall receive the blessing we need most. 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Have a great day.
0: To honor America's 250th birthday, SRN News is launching a new series focusing on faith and freedom in our nation. Pastor Alan Jackson of World Outreach Church tells why he believes America is such a special country.
4: Well, I think it's our Christian heritage. We've never been a uniquely Christian nation in that we've always been a nation of diversity. There have been many faiths expressed here. But the values that shaped our nation, our legal documents, our founding documents, our educational system, our legal system, were all derived from a Judeo-Christian worldview. And that's resulted in the greatest liberty and freedom and self-government the world has ever known, and it has brought the blessings of God. We don't look the same. We don't have the same accent. We're a nation of immigrants. We're a melting pot, but those values have bound us together, and I think we're at a tipping point. I'm deeply offended by people that say those Christian values should not be a part of our story. How dare they say to us that our biblical worldview doesn't have a place in the marketplace today? It's our heritage, and I will not relent. It is what shaped this nation, and we've got to find the courage to go back and tell the truth.
0: That is Pastor Alan Jackson, and this is SRN News. A nationally known evangelist has died.
5: James Robison, founder and president of Life Outreach International, has died at the age of 82. Robison rose to become one of the more prominent and popular conservative religious leaders in politics during the early 1980s. He was known for his television program Life Today that he hosted with his wife Betty, which aired around the world. Evangelist James Robison, dead at the age of 82. John Scott reporting.
0: A former assistant principal is set to stand trial accused of ignoring warnings that a student brought a loaded gun to a Virginia elementary school. Ebony Parker was assistant principal at Richneck Elementary in Newport News when the 6-year-old student shot and wounded his first grade teacher. That happened back in 2023. Parker is charged with 8 counts of felony child neglect. More details, SRN News.
6: 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Good news today, Psalm 34, verses 19 and 22.
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9: Welcome, welcome. Thank you so much for being with us. Hey, today I'm going to read a devotional out of a book called Written in Heaven, His Story, Our Lives, a 40-day devotional by Tamara Hester Battaglia. And the verse is, you saw me before I was born. Every day of my life was recorded in your book. Every moment was laid out before a single day had passed. Psalms 139, verse 16. So this is her talking. This is Tamara talking. I remember the day the doctor said I would never be able to have children. I was devastated. I had just turned 20 and was newly married. I had always wanted children, so hearing these words from the doctor was heartbreaking. After much consideration and prayer, my husband and I decided to undergo fertility treatments. Going through those treatments was overwhelming. Trusting God with His preferred timeline and the desires of my heart was like riding a roller coaster. Sometimes holding on tightly to the bar and other times raising my hands high and letting go. 3 years later, God gave me my heart's deepest desire to be a mom. I was overjoyed. However, during my first OBGYN appointment, I began to experience labor pains that appeared to indicate a miscarriage. The doctor believed I had miscarried and wanted to do an immediate D&C. But there were no rooms available for this surgical procedure. Instead, he decided to do an ultrasound to check on the baby first. I was still pregnant. Were it not for the full hospital, my doctor would have gone through with the D&C without doing the ultrasound. Be still and know that I am God, Psalms 46:10, resonated in my heart. At 8 months, I gave birth to a beautiful little girl that we named Ashley Elizabeth. Isn't that heartwarming and should give courage to those that are going through infertility treatments? I think of my own experience with that and my sister, and it was certainly a roller coaster and some heartbreaks along the way too. So God is good whether we're experiencing difficult times or good times. He's there. He knows we live in an enemy-occupied territory, and He loves us so much. He longs for us to soon be with Him. Let's pray. Dear Heavenly Father, we thank You so much for the blessings that You've given to us. I ask that You be with our show and that You be with that listener who maybe just needs Your arms around them today. Thank You so much, Jesus. All this I pray in Thy holy name. Amen. Ta-da! So today I'm going to talk a little bit about multimodal and allowing children to express themselves in different ways, very creative ways. And the way that I like is with puppets. So they can either make their own puppets, make sock puppets, or if you have commercial puppets, that's fine too. And then you might have them act out a story, whether it's in literature, in their reading class, or a Bible story, and film it. And then they have that little project forever. And they can look back on it and see how God has led them. I think it's so great to enjoy learning. After all, God created us in His image, and He's a creator God, and we're creators too. Curriculum Corner. I asked for some feedback about my virtual high school, Homeschool Companions Virtual High School, and people would say, well, I don't see any need for it because I have YouTube videos and I have Khan Academy and I have Time for Learning and IXL. Why do you need us? Well, we're here. Of course, we provide free coaching, and a lot of people take us up on that. But we also help you take all of that and put it into transcripts and a bona fide high school diploma. In addition, remember that research I did where we asked emerging adults who had been homeschooled through high school what they missed the most? And it was that affirmation from another qualified adult. And so we give that too. We also provide rigor by having actual courses that they can take. So that might be a reason. If you can do it without us, God bless you, because that's where we want everyone to go. And we've given birth to fully independent homeschooling families after they get the hang of it. So remember, curriculum is the path you choose. Questions parents ask. Well, Jamie's asking about unschooling. She loves the idea of unschooling. And I'm here to say that a lot of the children that are coming fresh out of public school really need to do unschooling for a while. Don't try to mimic what they were doing in public school because it was pretty torturous. So unschooling is a great way to decompress and reset. But she has a son, and he's gifted and talented, and he wants to have a curriculum. And you're supposed to follow the student's interests, right? He's always enjoyed bookwork. And there are those students that do really enjoy bookwork. I was one of them. So how do you, what do you do? I think it's perfectly appropriate to get, maybe for math, get a curriculum for math and do everything else. Have him make up his own books. And then next year you can use them for the younger children, right? Have him help you develop this curriculum. It might be something that you could actually make a dollar or two off from. I know I'd be interested in looking at it. Set it up on Teachers Pay Teachers or some other website, and enjoy the fact that you have this gifted son who loves curriculum so much that he can write project-based projects, or thematic, whatever you want to call them, and just have him start developing some and keep him going with his math. I think that would more than satisfy him. Hard question for me. This is from a young mother named Jessica. She says, my son is autistic, has SPD, that's sensory processing disorder, anxiety, and OCD. For almost a year, I haven't made him do any schoolwork. He has told me what he wants to learn about, but when he picks a topic, but then the next day he doesn't want to learn about it. If I put him on the spot and say, what do you want to learn about today? He gets so overwhelmed and he melts down. He hates math. Anything math related, he will not do. He will not write. He won't read unless it's on Roblox or Minecraft. But he does like them reading to him. Any suggestions? He loves Minecraft, won't touch workbooks, even though he really wanted them. He likes Roblox, Legos, and horror. Wow, what a combination. Well, I would definitely keep reading to him because the reading is an important thing that he enjoys and he is learning. I also would limit the tablet use. Use that more of as an incentive, and I would get Minecraft, the educational version. I don't have a whole, I know that I have had children like that, but in a school situation, I could really apply pressure, you know, for them. Like they couldn't have their, they had to do this for 15 minutes and then they could have their tablet for 15 minutes, you know, and I could apply that kind of pressure. But I don't know if you want to work with that. It does work. My OCD, sensory processing, autistic child is now doing almost second grade level math. And I'm so proud of her because it's been a hard roll from screaming, throwing pencils, knocking over stuff because she didn't want to do it. And now she's doing it. I'm so proud of her. But, you know, every situation's different. So I hate to give hard and fast advice. We always love to hear from our guests. You know, radio is kind of lonely because you have no idea the impact. You can call us on at our corporate number, 301-824-3162, or you can email us at myhomeschoolcompanion@gmail.com. 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We are recognized in a number of states now. As we get callers calling in from the state, then we get the permissions to be either the umbrella school or the evaluator. So we have permissions from New Mexico, Minnesota, Florida, Virginia, West Virginia, Maryland, and Pennsylvania. That's where the majority of our students have come from, but we're happy to add your state to the list. If you have a show idea, that's another good reason to contact us. And if you can't get us on the phone, 301-824-3162, you can email us at myhomeschoolcompanion@gmail.com. That, make sure you have put the my in front of it, myhomeschoolcompanion@gmail.com. 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We always love people who might volunteer to do some internship work for us as far as our websites and social media. Our guest today, I hope you stay with us. Our guest is Tamara Battaglia, and we're going to talk about her book, Written in Heaven, His Story, Our Lives. I hope you'll stay with us. We did the devotion from this book, so we'll be right back.

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0: Welcome, welcome. I'm here with Tamara Battaglia. Uh-huh. And that name has been around in media for some time, but we haven't gotten to hear from you, so this is a treat. Tamara, with nearly two decades of experience as a flight attendant, has traveled the globe, sharing the love of Jesus and seeing the world through his eyes. Tamara hails from Pasadena, Texas, and currently resides in a quaint little town in Tennessee with her husband, Joe Battaglia. And you probably have heard more of that name, but now the Lord is bringing you to this point in your life. Her life revolves around traveling, gardening, bird watching, and spending precious moments with her husband, children, and four grandchildren. Welcome to the show.
1: Thanks for having me, Rose.
0: So part of your story is collecting stories from other, I don't know how you meet them, but you've collected them here in this really cool little faux leather bound book. And so how did you get permission to share these stories, and how did you select them?
1: Well, as you said, my husband is in media, and many of them are our friends. And I would hear their stories, and they would just move me and inspire me. And I've always loved hearing people's God stories. It's always blessed me and really brought me great encouragement when I've heard someone else's story, how God blessed them, how he answered a prayer, how he walked them through a hard season in life. And so many of them are dear friends of ours.
0: So they're leading female voices in Christian music, ministry, film, literature, and then you combine with it, if we can share kind of the outline of it, maybe I'll just say the title and it kind of will whet your appetite.
1: Would you like me to read it from here? Would you like to read that?
0: This whole thing?
1: You can, if you'd like. Or if you'd like, I can read that.
0: Or, maybe it sounds better in your voice.
1: Well, you know what? I tell you what. Would you like me to read this part?
0: Sure.
1: Do that.
0: Yeah.
1: All right.
0: And I'll hold the book up so that they can see it.
1: Okay. Written in Heaven is written by 40 different women of faith with their own story to tell that magnifies how powerful God moves, writes, and redeems our stories, even when we can't see the bigger picture. No matter what season you're going through, you will find yourself represented in this book and deeply encouraged. Inside the book, each one wrote their own stories. You will recognize them by their names, Roma Downey, Priscilla Shire, Sheila Walsh, Lisa Robertson, Jen Lilly, Nicole Crank, Lauren Green, and Kathy Lee Gifford did the foreword to it. In addition to their stories, we have included a scripture that relates to the story, a mission statement, and a prayer and a bio. And each woman, it's 40 different stories by 40 different authors. And they did their prayers and the mission statements. So it's all of them and their bios. And I really encourage each one, when you read it, to do a little bit of investigation and look into each one of them and what they're doing for the kingdom. They're all doing amazing things for the kingdom.
0: So many times we think Hollywood is, you know, gone into the cultish scene and God isn't working there anymore. But you're here to testify to the fact that God never gives up. He is just as interested in the individuals that are working in media as he is in those that are teaching or in the medical ministry. So as you, maybe we should set the stage, you know, Joe Battaglia is a well-known name. So how did you happen to meet him?
1: I got tickets to an event in Nashville. I lived in Houston, and I I got tickets to the event, and I was looking up who else was at the event. It was at the Ryman in Nashville, and it was called 1,000 Voices. And I knew Nicole C. Mullen was singing a song called The God Who Sees. It is a beautiful, beautiful song, and I wanted to go see her. And I got tickets to the event, and I was looking it up online, and this other event popped up for the night before. And Kathy Lee was a part of that, and I got tickets. I got one ticket to that, and they called me and they asked me, well, how did you get this ticket to this event? And I said, I have no idea. I was online. I just shared a little bit of I was just looking it up. And they didn't tell me why they called me. I just thought it was a courtesy call. Little did I know that it was actually an event for the board of this company. And my husband was the producer of the event. And so they wanted to know how I got this ticket. So that was the first providential moment.
0: So he wasn't your husband yet?
1: No, he was not. And I wasn't looking either. And he happened to, and then I got one ticket, and then my sister said she could go with me, so I got her a ticket. And really, my sister is the reason that I met him. And what happened with him was he was walking Kathy Lee Gifford into her into the green room, and they shut the door on him. And he thought, well, I'll just stand in line. And so he stood in line, and he met my sister. After the event, my sister and I are on the curb waiting for our Uber, and he comes up and he asks us what we were doing, and we said, well, we're waiting for our Uber. And he said, my car's right there. I can bring you to, he asked where we were going, and we said our hotel, which was about a mile and a half away. And he said, well, I'll take you. And I said, no, because I had an Uber coming, and I had 1 minute.
0: Did you know
1: who
0: he was?
1: No, had no idea. The interesting part is that he was sitting at this table with all these famous people or well-known people, and I have pictures of him from that night, not knowing that one day I would marry him. He said, you know, he could bring us to our hotel, and I said no, because I had this Uber. And I had 1 minute for the Uber to come, and I didn't want to cancel on the Uber driver.
0: Yes.
1: And then also I didn't want to pay for an Uber. So he repeatedly asked me again, you know, well, it's okay, I can bring you. And I said, no, that's okay. Well, he reaches across my shoulder and cancels my Uber. And he jokingly says he's from New Jersey, and he said either it was my New Jersey background or it was a Holy Spirit moment.
0: Yeah.
1: And I do believe it was a Holy Spirit. We both believe it was a Holy Spirit moment. But that 1 minute changed our life, and we went to the Ryman the next night, and I had an extra ticket. And again, I really didn't know that much about him or who he was.
0: Wow.
1: And didn't realize he knew pretty much everybody in the place, and he could have sat anywhere. But I asked him, I said, well, you want to sit with us? And he said, sure. So, and that's how it began.
0: So when did you first realize that, of course, you know, you laugh at the mogul, media mogul, but he does have some anyway, he's well known in the media circles. When did you realize that he was somewhat important?
1: Well, Joe, my husband, is a very humble guy, and I never have looked at him that way. But it is fascinating when we come to events like this. Everyone comes up to him and recognizes him and thanks him. And, you know, he has his own story that is very much a God-written story, how God brought him into the Christian radio industry, and he owned radio stations. And then from there, he ended up going, opening his own company, and ended up being one of the first ones to advertise movies on the radio, Christian movies. Mm-hmm. And he's done over 100 advertised or been a part of 150 Christian movies as of now.
0: Yes, and here again, we recognize God's providence in getting the gospel out there through not just a book or, you know, radio, but through all types of media. It's happening, and AI is helping it forward and propel it. You know, I can't believe that we've already come close to the end of our show, part one, and we're going to do part two because we have just begun to unwrap it. We're talking with Tamara. Yeah, I want to make sure I get that right. Tamara Battaglia. And we're talking about this beautiful book. These are stories of well-known people and how God has been working in their lives. And, you know, it truly is. The title is Written in Heaven. His story is written in heaven, but it's reflected again in our lives. So I hope you'll come back for part two. I have one last thing to say, and that is God bless.

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1: For those who are alive is instantaneous. They're caught up to meet Jesus in the air. No more sickness or sorrow or heartache or suffering or death. The judgment is not bad news, it's good news.
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1: So Babylon falls. Babylon ruled from 605 to 539. In 539, Cyrus and Darius attack, and Babylon falls. You look here at Daniel chapter 7, verse 5. Suddenly another beast, a second like a bear. It raised up on one side and had three ribs in the mouth of it between its teeth. And they said thus to it, "Arise, devour much flesh." The second empire, Babylon, the second empire, Medo-Persia, overthrows Babylon. This second empire is like a bear, raises itself up on one side. What does that mean? The Medes and Persians attacked. The Persians became dominant over the not only Babylon, but over the Medes. So the bear raises itself on one side with Persia, the dominant power under Cyrus. What's this talking about that it has three ribs in its mouth? You know, Bible prophecy is so incredibly accurate. For Babylon, it used this very symbol of Babylon, the lion with eagle's wings, accurate. For Medo-Persia, it uses a bear. And the bear raised itself up on one side. The Persians dominated the Medes, but also three ribs. What does that mean? It devoured three ribs. To be the dominant power, Medo-Persia had to overcome Babylon, Lydia, and Egypt, the three ribs. And it said, "Arise, devour much flesh." But would Medo-Persia dominate forever? Certainly not. Verse 6. After this, I looked, and there was another like a leopard, which had on its head, on its back, four wings of a bird. The beast was given four heads, and dominion was given to it. Now, if you want to describe rapid conquest, what animal would you use? A leopard. If you want to describe rapid conquest, what would you do with your leopard? You'd put four wings on it, right? The rapid conquest of Alexander the Great, who conquered the world by 33 years old, and there were no more worlds to conquer, is described by the leopard. See, Bible prophecy does not guess, it knows. Bible prophecy is accurate, and the leopard describing rapid conquest is fitting for Alexander the Great. What about these four heads? Alexander dies in a drunken stupor, probably, but weakened by alcohol, certainly, and probably by malaria. You know, incidentally, Alexander wanted to rebuild Babylon and make it one of his provincial capitals. God said that Babylon would never be rebuilt. Alexander took 10,000 men and took them there to rebuild Babylon, but Alexander died. And after Alexander died so quickly, they abandoned the project. Bible prophecy again was true. Babylon would never, ever, ever be rebuilt. What about these four heads? Alexander dies. Four generals, rather than destroying one another and going to war, although some of them did, the empire's divided up in four major places. Four generals: Cassander, Lysimachus, Ptolemy, Seleucus. Cassander, Ptolemy, Seleucus, Lysimachus divide up the empire. Bible prophecy is so incredibly accurate. A lion with eagle's wings, exactly the symbol of Babylon. A bear raising up on one side with three ribs, exactly the description of Medo-Persia. A leopard, rapid conquest, exactly the description of the Greek Empire. But Greece doesn't rule forever. 168 BC, the Romans attack. Verse 7, after this I saw in the night visions, and behold, a fourth beast, dreadful and terrible, exceedingly strong. It had huge iron teeth. It was devouring, breaking in pieces, and trampling the residue with its feet. It was different from all the beasts that were before it. It had 10 horns. Now notice, here is another beast. It had iron teeth. devour, broke all the feet before it, different from all the beasts. Just think about that. This beast is described as being ferocious. The Roman Empire overthrew the Greek Empire. When some of the ancient writers wrote, they said, like a vicious beast, Rome strode across the landscape with its iron monarchy, crushing everything before it. You read the book, The Decline and Fall of the Roman Empire, by Edward Gibbon. He uses some of the very symbols of Bible prophecy. So Rome rules 168 BC to 351 AD. Verse 8, I was considering the horns. There was another little horn. Now, what happens to the Roman Empire? Is it four empires and then a fifth empire, a sixth empire? I mean, if I were describing it and didn't know anything about the prophecy, I might say, well, there's a lion with eagle's wings. There's a bear that raised itself up on one side. There's a leopard that has wings and four heads. And there's this fourth beast that's like a dragon-like beast breathing out fire. It has iron teeth. And then I might say, well, there's another beast and another. No. What happens to Rome? It says this has 10 horns, the divisions of the Roman Empire. 10 is often in the Bible a symbol of kingdom, an earthly kingdom setting up in counterfeit to God's eternal, everlasting kingdom. Verse 8, I was considering the horns, and there was another horn, a little one. A horn symbols power or kingdom, a little one coming up from among them. Before three of the first horns were plucked out by the roots, and there in this horn were eyes like the eyes of a man and speaking pompous things. We actually have so much material in Daniel chapter 7. We're going to study about this little horn next week, and we'll have a whole session on it. But suffice it to say today, there would be Babylon, Medo-Persia, Greece, and Rome. Rome would be divided into 10 divisions. Another power would rise after the fall of Rome, but it would not be a political power. It would be a religious political power that would dominate through the Middle Ages, that would crush, that would attempt to crush the truths of the Bible. It would be a political religious power that asserted man's authority rather than God's. We're going to study about that next week. But so after Babylon, Medo-Persia, Greece, Rome, after the divisions of the Roman Empire and the rise of this political power, what is the common theme of them all? Babylon's desire is to rule the world. Medo-Persia's, Greece, Rome's. When the 10 divisions take place, this little horn power wants to have a religious political confederacy to rule the world. But God then does something surprising. He shifts Daniel's attention from this earth to the throne room of the universe. And one of the most amazing visions in all the Bible, we see that there. Daniel 7, verse 9 through 11. I watched till the thrones were put in place, and the Ancient of Days were seated. The garment of his head was as snow, and the hair of his head like pure wool. His throne was like a fiery flame, his wheels like burning fire. A fiery stream issued and came forth from before him. 1,000,000s ministered to him. 10,000 times 10,000 stood before him. The court was seated. Many translations, like the King James, says the judgments were set and the books were opened. Babylon ruled. Medo-Persia ruled. Greece ruled. Rome ruled. 10 divisions of the empire. A political religious system rises to dominate. But Jesus says, judgment will come. And Daniel looks up into heaven and he sees in the judgment bar of God all things made right. And that judgment takes place just before the coming of Jesus to declare the righteousness of Christ, to declare the goodness of God. In that judgment, all things are set right, and Christ becomes victorious as he receives the kingdom. It's not the kingdoms of man, it's the kingdoms of Christ. Let's study a little bit about this judgment throughout Scripture. Let's go first to the book of Psalms, Psalm 98. I want to take a brief look at the judgment, Psalm 98. What's taking place in the judgment? In the judgment, the great controversy between good and evil is settled. In the judgment, Jesus is revealed as the worthy ruler of the universe. Psalm chapter 98. And we're looking there at verse 1 and verse 9. Oh, sing to the Lord a new song, for he has done marvelous things. His right hand and his holy arm have gained him victory. So we're singing a new song. Why? Because the powers of earth have been crushed, because the cruel, despotic empires now are judged and destroyed. Oh, sing a new song, for he has done marvelous things. His right hand and his holy arm have gained him the victory. Christ is victorious. Verse 9, for he is coming to judge the earth. With righteousness he shall judge the world and the peoples with equity. So the judgment reveals the victory of Christ over all the powers of evil. The judgment reveals the righteousness of Christ. Now you ask, does the Bible teach that before the coming of Jesus there will be a judgment? It does.
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1: Take your Bible, please, and turn to Revelation chapter 14. Daniel and Revelation are the two great prophetic books of the Bible. Revelation chapter 14, verse 6 and 7. John writes, he's exiled on the Isle of Patmos, and I saw another angel flying in the midst of heaven with the everlasting gospel to dwell upon the earth. Every nation, kindred, tongue, and people, saying with a loud voice, fear God, that's obey God. Have a mindset to put God first in your life. Give glory to God, for the hour of his judgment has come, and worship him that made heaven, earth, sea, and the fountains of waters. The hour of God's judgment. Satan has said God is unfair, God is unjust. Satan has said that God is not worthy to rule the universe. Satan has said that Christ is not the one to sit on the throne as the Son of the Father. The divine, eternal Christ is not to rule with his Father and the Spirit through the ceaseless ages of eternity. Satan has charged God with being unfair, unjust, an arbitrary dictator. But yet, in the judgment, all things are set right. The hour of God's judgment has come. God reveals in the judgment his graciousness, his righteousness, his love, his mercy, his worthiness. Now, but this is an interesting text in Revelation 14, verse 7, because it said the hour of God's judgment has come. Not it will come, but it has come. When Jesus spoke about the judgment in Matthew chapter 12, the judgment was still a future event. But John sees a present tense judgment. Matthew chapter 12, verse 36, what does Jesus say? But I say to you that every idle word that men may speak, I'll tell you, that truly is striking, isn't it? Makes us take account of our words. Every idle word that men shall speak, they will give account of in the day of judgment. They will give account of in the day of judgment. In other words, Jesus said there's a day of judgment that is coming. 2 Corinthians chapter 5, verse 10. Again, you're going to find a future judgment. 2 Corinthians chapter 5, verse 10. Again, the judgment in Jesus' day was in the future. The judgment in Paul's day was also in the future. 2 Corinthians 5:10, we must all appear before the judgment seat of Christ, that each one may receive things done in his body, whether it's good or bad. So notice the judgment is a future event. What does it mean the hour of God's judgment has come? Is there a judgment before the second coming of Christ to determine who is worthy to enter the kingdom? Well, you go to the book of Revelation, chapter 22, and we're going to look at the idea that when Christ comes, human probation has already closed. There is no second chance. The judgment has already taken place. Revelation 22, verse 11 and verse 12. He who is unjust, let him be unjust still. He who is filthy, let him be filthy still. He who is righteous, let him be righteous still. He who is holy, let him be holy still. And behold, I come quickly. My reward is with me to give everyone according to his work. If Christ is coming to give out the rewards, there must be a judgment previous to his coming to determine who receives what reward when he comes. That's why the Bible says when Jesus comes, there's no second chance. So when John says the hour of God's judgment has come, the divine clock has struck the hour. In heaven's most holy place of the sanctuary, 10,000 times 10,000 heavenly beings gather round. In a divine moment of destiny, where an eternal judgment takes place, wickedness is destroyed. God's people are exonerated. The devil says you cannot save them. They're sinners. Jesus says they've responded to my grace. They're charmed by my love. Now, when we look at the judgment says the hour of God's judgment. In the judgment, Jesus reveals that he's done everything he can to save every human being, that there's nothing more that Christ could have done to save human beings. Here in Daniel chapter 7, we find why the judgment should not be a scary event for the people of God. If we are in Christ, if the righteousness of Christ covers us, if the power of Christ has transformed us, if we are in Jesus and Jesus is our Savior and our Lord, our guarantee of eternal life, we need not fear judgment. Look, here's what it says, Daniel chapter 7, verse 13 and onward. I was watching in the night vision, so behold, one like the Son of Man. Who's that? Jesus came with the clouds of heaven. What are they? The angels. He came to the Ancient of Days. So here you have, God, Jesus coming before the Father. Then to him was given dominion, glory, and a kingdom. It was given to Jesus that all peoples, nations, and languages should serve him. His dominion is an everlasting dominion, which shall not pass away. His kingdom, one that shall not be destroyed. Babylon rises and falls. Medo-Persia rises and falls. Greece rises and falls. Rome rises and falls. A little horn power. The Roman Empire is divided. A little horn power rises, a political religious power. We'll study about that next week. It establishes human laws rather than accepting God's law. But yet, these powers pass away. And in the judgment, the eternal, everlasting kingdom is given by the Father to Jesus Christ. And Jesus will reign forever and ever. Why is the judgment good news for the people of God? It's good news first because Christ is exonerated, the Father is exalted, the Holy Spirit is revealed as the third person of the Godhead, as the mighty one. The judgment reveals that the Father, Son, and Holy Spirit are worthy to rule the universe forever. Why is the judgment good news? Because in the judgment, the kingdom is given to Christ. Through the cross of Christ, Jesus bought back this world. But the judgment's good news also. Why? Drop your eyes here in Daniel chapter 7 and look at verse 21 and 22. I was watching the same horn made war with the saints. That's this little horn, this religious political power who tries to destroy the people of God. He's prevailing against him. Until when? Until when? Until when? Verse 22, until the Ancient of Days came, judgment was made. Judgment was made in favor of the saints of the Most High God. And the time came for the saints to possess the kingdom. So why is the judgment so incredibly good news for us? Because judgment is made in favor of the saints. The evil oppressors can no longer harass or persecute or torment us. And what happens? The court seated, verse 26, and they shall take away the dominion to consume and destroy it forever. Then the kingdom and dominion and the greatness of the kingdoms. You see, the judgment's going to take away the kingdoms of evil, but the kingdoms and dominion, the greatness of the kingdom under the whole heaven shall be given to the people of the saints of the Most High. His kingdom's an everlasting kingdom, and all dominion shall serve and obey him. The kingdom is given to the saints of the Most High. The judgment's good news. When your name comes up in judgment, when my name comes up in judgment, Jesus says, this man, this woman is one of mine. Judgment is passed in favor of the saints of God. And as judgment is passed in favor of the saints of God, as sons and daughters of God, we inherit the kingdom with Christ, and it's ours forever and ever and ever. Why is the judgment good news? John chapter 5. John chapter 5. John chapter 5 teaches the marvelous news of the judgment. John 5, we're looking there at verse 24. The scripture is very clear. We'll read verse John 5. We'll look there at verse 23 to start, and then we'll go over to verse 24. John 5, verse 24, and then we'll read 25 rather. John 5, 24 and 25. Most assuredly, I love the word assuredly. That's certainly, definitely. Most assuredly, I say to you, he who hears my word and believes in him who sent me has everlasting life and shall not come into judgment, but is passed from death unto life. You see the word for judgment there? You say, wait a minute, I thought the Bible says that all must appear before the judgment seat of Christ. It does, righteous and unrighteous. I thought Peter said judgment must begin at the house of God, the righteous. It does. Well, what does this mean then? You see the word judgment, it's the word krisis in Greek, and it is better translated condemnation. So we'll not come into the condemnation of the judgment. So here's the good news about the judgment. Most assuredly, Jesus says, definitely, certainly, I say to you, he who hears my word and believes in him who has sent me has everlasting life and shall not come into condemnation, but pass from death to life. Most assuredly, I say to you, the hour is coming, and now is, when the dead will hear the voice of God, the Son of God, and those who hear will live. For as the Father has life in himself, he has granted the Son to have life in himself, and has given him authority to execute judgment, because he is the Son of Man. Jesus will come again. And before he comes, there is a judgment. Those that have accepted Christ. Christ is their eternal Lord and Savior. In the judgment, favor is passed in behalf of the people of God. And when Jesus comes, probation has closed and his people are resurrected, or they're alive to receive glorious immortal bodies, resurrected in those immortal bodies, receiving those immortal bodies for those who are alive is instantaneous. And they're caught up to meet Jesus in the air. No more sickness or sorrow or heartache or suffering or death. Favor is passed in behalf of you. God declares, this man is my son. This woman is my daughter. And we live with him forever and ever and ever.
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1: Hey, Father.

We need to tremble then. Oh, Lord, help us now. Be sure we are settled in our hearts with a total commitment to Christ forever and ever and ever. And Father, I pray thee too that if there's somebody here that hasn't made that full decision, let them know that the only way to pass the judgment is a complete surrender to Christ, a confession of our sin, a repentance, and a changed life. Then we can approach the judgment in Christ and through Christ and by Christ with confidence. And we thank you for that and look forward to that day that you will come soon. In Jesus' name, amen.

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3: With SRN News, I'm Bob Agnew in Washington. A former assistant principal at an elementary school in Virginia is due in court for trial, accused of ignoring warnings that a six-year-old student actually brought a loaded weapon to school and didn't do anything about it as a result. And that meant they ignored the warnings and increased their liability in the process. Ebony Parker's criminal trial set to start this morning in Newport News, Virginia. Russian leader Vladimir Putin will be in Beijing this week, just days after President Trump wrapped up his own diplomatic mission.
4: The Kremlin has said Putin and Xi will be

0: cause, global issues, economic ties, and the long-standing partnership between the two countries. China and Russia's ties have deepened in the recent years, especially after Russia's invasion of Ukraine in 2022, as sanctions from Western countries pushed Moscow to lean on China for trade and diplomatic support. This visit is likely to be closely watched in Washington, as China is trying to keep a stable relation with the U.S., but at the same time maintaining close ties with Russia.
1: A jet collision in Idaho.
2: An air show organizer says four crew members ejected after the two Navy jets collided Sunday during the Gunfighter Skies air show in Idaho. Emergency crews responded after the planes collided at the Mountain Home Air Force Base in western Idaho, about 50 miles south of Boise. All four of the crew members from the planes were able to eject safely. That's according to Kim Sykes, marketing director with Silver Wings of Idaho, which helped to plan the show. The base said in a social media post that it was locked down following the incident. John Scott reporting.
1: Politics, the LGBT agenda, and healthcare all collide in a major settlement in the Lone Star State where Ken Paxton is trying to win a Senate bid. This is SRN.
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1: RN News. Most churchgoers are reaching out these days, correspondent Michael Harrington reports.
5: A new survey released by Lifeway Research reveals that 77% of Protestants who attend services regularly say they have developed lasting relationships with people in their church. 66% tell Lifeway that they intentionally try and get to know people in their congregation. The study authors add that, quote, building relationships is one of eight signposts that measure characteristics evident in believers who are progressing in spiritual maturity. Michael Harrington reporting.
1: Australia says a neo-Nazi network is the second organization being banned under new law criminalizing hate groups and supporters of them. That legislation was passed in response to the anti-Semitic attack on a Hanukkah celebration at Sydney's Bondi Beach in December, in which 15 people were killed. A statement by the government there says National Socialist Network changed their name but didn't change the fact that they were still a hate group. This is SRN News. Here's Rich Tomlinson now with a midday Wall Street Business Report.
6: Volatility persists on Wall Street and in the energy markets amid ongoing uncertainty about the Iran situation. Both Iran and President Trump have spoken of resuming the war. Mr. Trump says time is running out for Tehran to make a deal with the U.S. This week brings little in the way of economic data. However, a handful of major U.S. retailers will be posting their latest financial results. Target, Home Depot, and Walmart all report their first quarter results, along with chipmaker and AI bellwether NVIDIA. Dominion Energy soared more than 14% pre-market after the company announced it was merging with another East Coast energy giant, NextEra Energy. It is an all-stock deal. It's valued at roughly $67 billion, was sparked by a growing demand for power needed to run data centers. For the Wall Street Business Report, I'm Rich Thomason.
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7: Let Psalm 34, verses 19 and 22 encourage you today. It says, the righteous face many troubles, but the Lord rescues them from each and every one. But the Lord will redeem those who serve him. Everyone who trusts in him will be freely pardoned. Good news today, Psalm 34, verses 19 and 22.
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1: So why do you worry about clothing? Consider the lilies of the field, how they grow. They neither toil nor spin. And yet I say to you that even Solomon, in all his glory, was not arrayed like one of these. Jesus, Matthew 6, 28 and 29. Hi, it's Nathan, and this is day 18 of 30 Days on the Mount of Blessing, part 2. Then Jesus turns his listeners' eyes to the beautiful flowers in the field. Those exquisite natural forms that continue to dazzle our senses with smell, color, detail. We may alter flowers through genetic engineering or hybridization, but we have never created a living flower. Not a single one. We have merely manipulated existing material. Yet God has clothed the flowers of the field with rich splendor. So why is it again that we're so wrapped up with how we look and what we're going to put on next? Our focus shouldn't be, how am I going to put food on the table? How am I going to meet the monthly bills? Or how am I going to replace that worn-out pair of jeans? Rather, we can be asking, God, how are you going to show up in my life? How are you providing for me? How do I receive what you're already doing and join you? No, we don't quit work or sit at home waiting for our clothes to show up, but we do change how we look at life. We see God providing for us rather than looking out for our own selves.

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3: My name is Molly Timmons, and I'm going to tell a story from a country that I've been in Southeast Asia. My family and I are currently in Cambodia working with the Penong Project. And our project there, we have a school that's grades kindergarten through sixth grade, and each year they've been adding one more grade. And it's known to be the best school in the area, so it's a real light in the community. Most of the kids are either Buddhist or animist, so it's a real opportunity to share Jesus with the community. Greg and I are also working in a Penong village. We've just finished building our house there. So we're going to be living there and planting a church and hopefully training other local workers to be missionaries to their own people. So that's exciting. My story today is titled Rescued from the Dump.

0: Hey, hey! The voice seemed far away. Peg tried to open her eyes. Who was calling her? Everything was dark. The smell of rotting trash filled her nostrils as she tried to move. But she was pinned under heavy objects. Wait! The objects were being moved. Straining to see who was lifting them, she saw a bright being that looked like Jesus, clothed in white. Jesus helped her to her feet. And before she knew what was happening, he had taken her to the police station a few kilometers away. Leaving her at the gate, Jesus disappeared. Scenes from the night before came flooding back. The argument. Yes, that was the last thing she remembered. Her boyfriend had wanted to talk to her alone. Since he was the nephew of the local district pastor, and their family was prominent in the Christian community, maintaining the family honor was very important. He had told her they needed to break up. He being a Khmer Christian and she being a Phnom Christian and carrying his child of 5 months. Now she was beginning to show. Hearing his words, Peg's heart was broken. Hot anger surged through her veins at this supposedly Christian young man who had pledged his love to her. But what about me? What about our baby? She had pleaded. Don't leave us. We need you. Angrily, Peg's boyfriend slammed his fist into her face. Peg crumpled unconscious to the floor.
1: In a panic and still out of control, the young man tried to kill Peg. He thought for sure she was dead.
0: Then, under the cover of darkness, he took her to the dump and buried her under trash.

0: He was sure his deed was hidden. After all, no one knew of their relationship. Peg would disappear. People would probably think she had been abducted or trafficked. But someone had seen everything. His heart of love and mercy and justice was moved with righteous indignation. Satan had thought he had scored some points. Checkmate. Fast forward a few hours.
1: Doctor to the OR, please. Doctor to the OR, please.

0: Now at the hospital with her family and with the young man in jail, Peg's heart ached. The young man had been the nephew of their pastor. His whole extended family had fled to another province, not helping financially with the hospital bills. In the Penang culture, it is extremely looked down on for a girl to get pregnant outside of marriage. Few were stepping forward to help or encourage the family. Our new little church plant decided to visit the family. We brought food and prayed with them. We were able to encourage them that Jesus loves them very much and that he has a special plan for their lives. I hugged the mother as she cried, worrying about what might happen after the ex-boyfriend gets out of jail. We talked about God's forgiveness and justice. The family was so grateful. Peg smiled weakly. "I feel much better now," she said. "I still get headaches and I feel weak, though." After visiting Peg in the hospital and hearing about her miraculous rescue from the dump after her boyfriend had tried to kill her, I, along with some of the church friends, continued to visit Peg and her family to grow their friendship. As I learned more details about the story, I was filled with fresh awe. Jesus himself had come and lifted the heavy pieces of trash from her body that dark night in the dump. With his holy hands, he had lovingly helped this unwed mother-to-be to her feet. He had called Peg by name and told her she needed to go back to her family. Then he had taken her to the police station and disappeared.
1: When the Timmons visited Peck in the hospital on another occasion, they discovered that Peck had actually been engaged to the young man who had attempted to kill her.
0: Last Sabbath afternoon, we went to the Greenfields to visit Peg and her family. When they realized Greg was a pastor, their eyes lit up. "We have so many questions we want to ask a pastor," Peg's mother, Soka, exclaimed. "One of my aunts keeps telling me that we shouldn't worship Jesus and that we are wrong to follow him. She says I should come and worship with their group. They believe in the Bible and worship on Saturday, but they don't believe in Jesus. They believe that the true Messiah is a man living in Korea. Instead of praying in Jesus' name, they pray in the name of this man. But I know that they must be wrong, because we know Jesus is the one to be worshiped. He's the one that rescued Peg from the dump. Without Jesus, Peg and her baby would be dead. But we are confused. They believe in the Bible just like you do." After some probing, we figured out that the aunt belongs to a cult that used to call themselves Seventh-day Adventists, but have been legally barred from doing so. It turns out that they are located on the other side of the village where we will be building a house and a church. Greg quickly found the verses in the Bible about false messiahs, prophets, and teachers coming before Jesus' return. Peg's family nodded their heads in deep appreciation. "Thank you so much. We have never read anything like this in the Bible." Peg asked who wrote the Bible and why our church worships on Sabbath instead of on Sunday. As we turned to verse after verse, lights came on in their eyes. "It's so clear," Soka exclaimed. "We have never heard anything so clear before. When we ask our pastor at the Sunday churches any questions, they don't know the answers. And they never use the Bible when they preach or teach us. The Bible is so clear about these things." Since Soka can't read, she had simply trusted that her pastor knew the truth. In contrast to her pastor, Greg didn't answer any of the questions himself. For each of her questions, he turned to the Bible verses and had Peg read them to us. "We want to know why so many Christians started worshiping on Sunday," they continued. We looked at our watches and knew the question would have to wait for another day. We were already an hour late for our afternoon study in another Penang village. Lying on the floor next to us were framed pictures of dearly beloved missionaries who had nurtured the Penang people and had been working on translating the Bible into the Penang language for many years. We assured Peg and Soka that most Christians who worship on Sunday love Jesus, too, and that they are Jesus' children just as much as anyone else. Jesus knows our hearts. He knows about those who call themselves Christians but aren't, like Peg's fiancé who attempted to kill her. He also knows each one of us who love him. Some of Jesus' children haven't yet learned about the Sabbath and other truths. Please pray for this family as we continue to minister to them. Pray that they will come to understand God's true character of love, who doesn't reject us even when we've really messed up big time.

AFM missionaries need your prayers every day, whether it is for safety from traffic accidents, for protections from spiritual attacks from the devil, for healing from disease that strikes their children, or for divine appointments to meet the people that are seeking truth. 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

Since this story took place, a healthy baby girl has been born. This is just a real miracle. As we visited later on and got to know the family more, Peg's mom was sharing with us that she had prayed pretty much all night for her daughter as they were looking for her, couldn't find her, didn't know what happened to her, and she was just praying in the name of Jesus that night. So this was a real answer to prayer. Now, Peg's parents, mom and dad, they both come to our church. They're doing ongoing Bible studies. Also, Peg's dad is hired to help the project with developing an industry for the school.

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2: This is Pastor Dave with another Step to Christ. The Israelites made this definite confession: we have added unto all our sins this evil, to ask us for a king. 1 Samuel 12:19. The very sin of which they were convicted had to be confessed. Their ingratitude oppressed their souls and severed them from God. Confession will not be acceptable to God without sincere repentance and reformation. There must be decided changes in the life. Everything offensive to God must be put away. This will be the result of genuine sorrow for sin. The work that we have to do on our part is plainly set before us: wash you, make you clean, put away the evil of your doings from before mine eyes, cease to do evil, learn to do well, seek judgment. 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

in Christ, being new creations. He's called us to run the race. And if we're running that race and the enemy tries to knock us down or we trip and fall, does that mean we go back to the starting line and start over? No. We simply get right up where we fell. We turn back to the one we're running to, and we run with all our might, because our life does depend upon it, and that is the truth.

Let me ask you a question. Is Jesus worth living for? Well, let me ask you another question. If he's worth living for, is he worth dying for?

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6: 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New viewers and listeners, you're welcome as well. No strangers here. Well, except me. I'm a little bit strange. Brian Perez is my name. Wasn't expecting

0: That was a good one.
1: That was clinical psychologist Dr. Alice Benton who
0: said
1: that.
0: And her clinical opinion.
1: Yes. Man, how does that make me feel? I don't know. Licensed marriage and family therapist Mark Cameron is here as well. And Dr. Alice, what else is on your mind?
2: I don't know that I should say more.
1: Should I leave? Should I walk out of the room?
2: Oh, it's a serious consideration that I want to lay before you all today. A friend of mine has a fatal diagnosis, and we don't know if he has days or years, but he could have just days. And God has put it on my heart to have a conversation with him that he will not want me to have. And I want to ask, do you have a pending conversation that you have been dreading? You might be fearful of it. Maybe you feel ill-equipped to have it. These kinds of conversations, I think, are our most important calling because they have to do with loving people well and loving God well by obeying his nudges. There's a Bible verse, Matthew 5:23, and it tells us, if you bring your gift to the altar and you find, you remember that your brother has something against you, leave your gift and go deal with that situation. I think that when we have unfinished conversations, unfinished business that we avoid or delay, it can actually get in the way of our contact with God, which is why he urges us to so quickly try to take care of these difficult, intimidating conversations. The unwanted conversation he has put on my heart is to talk about eternity with my friend. But I've already been told, don't talk to me about God anymore. And so, will I choose to please this person who doesn't want the conversation, or will I choose to please God? I'll admit, this is a very difficult one for me to have. I've been planning to have it for some time, and I find that I hit up against a paralysis because I know I will upset my listener. So here are a couple of things that will help me move forward and would help you as well with yours. I'm front-loading the relationship with some investments. I'm doing some kind things. I'm having some lighthearted conversation with my person. My prayer team is on high alert for me. And I'll even fast to tap into what the Lord says, that there's some difficult situations we hit up against that cannot be surpassed without fasting and prayer. I've been practicing. I role-played the conversation with my coach. I role-played the worst possible outcome so I can boost up my courage. And I'm bookending that conversation. I'll check in with my safe people who love me and are encouraging me before and afterwards. And now I'm at the point of setting a goal date so that I can push myself past this hesitation that I'm feeling. What is your unfinished business that God is nudging you to address? Because if we delay, we're increasing our own anxiety, sometimes depression, and often distance in the relationship. So maybe you have a lie that God is nudging you to confess. Maybe you haven't disclosed a sexual mistake you've made. Maybe you have an apology, gratitude, or an I love you that you haven't yet said. So join me, make a commitment with me that we will face these tough conversations. We'll move that ball along. And if you can't yet, give us a call here because we can help you with it.
1: Hey, go ahead, Mark.
0: Wow, so good. I love that, Alice. And I think most of us probably could think of one challenging conversation that we hesitate to have. And so I loved all of your points in there.
1: Yeah. Too often we wait until someone is on their deathbed to have these conversations, and then we regret it afterwards if we don't have the conversation. And maybe you're the one who's been given a diagnosis, and there's people that you want to make amends with before that day. So we can help you with that when you go to our website or call us at 1-800-NEW-LIFE or newlife.com. We'll be right back.
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1: And let's start our time on the phones with Shauna in Lamar, Texas, who just discovered New Life Live. Hi there, Shauna. Oh. How'd you find out about us?
5: Huh. Hi there.
1: How'd you find out about New Life Live?
5: Hello.
0: Can you hear us?
5: I'm driving through to my daughter's, and I... are you there?
1: Yes.
5: Okay. I'm driving through Texas from Arkansas for the holidays, and I just heard you guys and was very intrigued and thought I'd call in with questions.
1: Wonderful. So let's hear it. What you got for us today?
5: Well, so I'll take you chronologically. I was married for 25 years and lost my husband to a heart attack. Several months later, I lost my mother, who is my very best friend. About a year later, I met a guy about a year later, and then I lost my grandmother, whom I was not close to, and then I decided, after much prayer and consideration, to start dating this guy, and then my sister died. And then the guy I was dating, and we had decided to get married, he passed. I've lost five people in about 5 years. And I feel like I have grieved effectively, efficiently, appropriately. I have people in my life that are very concerned that I'm just stuffing it or ignoring it, and because of childhood trauma, I'm a very good stuffer. Mm-hmm. So I guess my question is, what are some checks that I can do with myself to make sure that I am grieving effectively versus stuffing?
2: That's a really good question. How close is one of the people that's bringing up their concern about you?
5: Very, very close, my best friend.
2: And what is she seeing that leads her to believe
5: your adult children?
2: Okay. What are they seeing that lead them to believe you're stuffing?
5: Probably the main thing is that it's been too quick. Like I'm over it in 3 or 4 months. And I don't mean over it like over it, but you know, the main part of it, I'm just not that grieving widow who's going to spend my life in sackcloth and ashes. I feel like remembering the good times and the good things and looking forward to the forward trajectory of my life is more important than sitting in grief. I mean, I still have sad days.
1: Okay. Mark, what would
0: Shauna,
1: you say?
0: You talked about being a good stuffer from childhood trauma. Did you have to get over things or move past things quickly as a child?
5: I had an alcoholic, abusive father and an abusive sister to me, but they would go at it, and I was the referee. Mm-hmm. And I was always the quote-unquote good kid that didn't, because there was so much drama and trauma going on, I just didn't matter, and I learned that I didn't matter. I know better than that now. God has healed me from that. But I still, you know, you never quite really get over it completely.
0: Right. I mean, I understand what you're saying about not just kind of, you know, living in the grief. And so I think there's a healthy balance to that. There's being able to be in touch with and experience and manage the grief right? Because one of the first stages of grief is often denial, where we just kind of push it away and then we just move on. But

0: you can also get stuck in sadness. And so there's a healthy balance to that. But I wonder if you are maybe, you know, quote unquote, moving on too quickly because you've learned not to attach very deeply. Because when we're not as attached very deeply because relationships are dangerous, then it is easier to move on. Mm. Would you say that that might be true for you?
1: I don't think so. And that's not denial. My mother, when I say she was my very best friend, she was my very best friend. Like, it was a little hard during childhood, but once I became an adult, and that drama ceased to exist in our lives. She was my spiritual confidant. I could tell her anything. Mm-hmm. And my fiance, I feel like we were close and open. And
0: yeah, but it sounds like maybe your two most significant losses were the first two, your husband and your mother. And so, I mean, how did that affect you when they died? I mean, you were married to your husband for 25 years. And your mother was your best friend.
1: That was a shocker.
0: Right,
1: that
0: sudden.
1: That was a shocker. However, his sexual integrity was not intact.
0: Mm-hmm.
1: And I had grieved that relationship for 3 to 5 years, deeply grieved for a long time before he passed.
0: Mm. Well, you
1: so I feel like that grieving process had already started. Mm-hmm.
0: Well, you grieved the type of loss, but you know, maybe that was some intimacy, but you didn't grieve that he was gone. I'm sure there were lots of other things that his presence provided. I mean, even if it was, you know, connection or you know, being able to provide support or whatever it was. I mean, the thing about denial is we're in denial about it. We don't see it. And so, I mean, if I understand why your best friend and your adult kids are expressing some concern, because if you can move on from these, you know, two losses very quickly, it seems like it's really a self-protective strategy of detachment that's happening.
1: So then put yourself out of that lane and into the proper grief lane.
0: Mm-hmm. Well, I think, have you been to therapy before? Been to grief share?
1: I have not. I am very close to my pastor and he counsels. And he says that I overthink everything, and I do. I am a very deeply introspective person. And he was like, if you feel like you're done, you're done.
0: Well,
1: I
0: have huge respect for pastors, but I also know the value of somebody who's clinically trained too. And, you know, somebody who's clinically trained knows how to ask maybe some deeper questions. And so I think really being able just to kind of sit in it and to be able to reflect upon it, the good and the bad of their relationships, what you miss most about them, being able to have somebody ask you those questions and being able to tap into some sadness, because it's natural for us to feel sad. I mean, when we have the loss of an important relationship, if we move on so quickly, then that really says, well, it wasn't really that important to us, because how are we able to get over it so quickly, right? Mm-hmm. The people who we're most attached to, the harder it is to detach from. So I that would be my recommendation. I know that you don't want to wallow in grief, and that's okay, but try out a clinically trained person. And just let them ask you some thoughtful questions and see what happens from there.
2: We call it getting a checkup from the neck up, where you let them explore how your head is doing with all this, but most importantly, how your heart is doing. I think you're good at intellectualizing, and you're very comfortable in your thoughts. You sound so stable in talking to us, even though you've had these five astounding losses in such a short period of time. So I believe you that you don't feel upsetting emotions. And so there may be a disconnect between your head and your heart, and there's value in reconnecting it, even though it can be scary. But we're supposed to be people who are harmonized with our thoughts and our emotions, and that's how we interact best in the world, when we reconnect those two. So there are a couple things that I'd have you look for, and this would help determine, am I stuffing? Usually, the problematic emotions leak out somewhere. And so we get irritable with people, or we withdraw, we shut down, or we don't feel pleasure in things that we used to be able to enjoy. A second sign can be you might have physical pain, headaches, neck pain, digestive problems, or you might have big emotions that you're struggling with, but they're not grief. So again, it could be anger, it could be anxiety. You might be numbing yourself somehow, whether that's a digital numbing, more alcohol use, more exercise, working hard. Any of those things can become excessive and numb out those emotions. And lastly, can you talk about the losses? Are you willing to tell those kind of stories, answer the questions that Mark is addressing? So looking into all those with a clinician can help you determine, am I okay and I'm healthy and I'm just bouncing back quickly? Or is there something more to be explored here?
0: Well, and ask for more specific feedback too. If your best friend, if your kids are saying that they're concerned about you, ask them for specific feedback about that, and don't defend, don't explain. Just receive it from them, because sometimes when we do a lot of explaining, even though we're not meaning to be defensive, it comes off that way. So the other person kind of pulls back a little bit and they don't give us the feedback in as a direct way as we need. So that's another suggestion for you.
3: Shauna, does anything...
1: That right there is what...
3: Go ahead.
1: That's what it sounded like. The checklist that she gave me, I don't know that I'm doing any of that. I am keeping myself busy, but it is a good busy in that I love to paint. So I've been painting, and it is great prayer time, worship time, talk with God time. So even though I'm keeping myself busy, it's a good place to be in while I'm grieving. But what you said is paramount to me, that, you know, I am open to them saying, hey, you know, I'm not sure you're okay. And I have asked why, but I don't know that they've ever directly told me why they're concerned about me. So I'm definitely going to hit on that one.
0: Okay.
1: And y'all, I have grieved. I have sat in puddles of tears. You know, and it's a lot at the beginning, and then it gets less, and I still have very sad days. And I do have a friend that was very close to my fiance, and every now and then we'll get together and, you know, tears will happen. So it's not like I'm completely unfeeling. I do have emotion about it. I don't know. I'm concerned about why others are concerned about me.
0: Well, and that's a good place to be. That's a good place to be, being concerned that others are concerned.
3: Yeah. We're going to send you a copy of the Life Recovery Workbook for Grief from the newlife.com store. We've also got a tip sheet that's available to you and anybody else listening. It's called 10 Tips for Healthy Grieving. We can send that to you at no cost. Go ahead.
2: When my mom passed away, I didn't shed a tear for an entire year. And she was pretty much my best friend, loved her deeply. And I just didn't feel that version of the grief. I felt more joy for her faith and happy that her suffering was over. So I just want to share that, because we go through grief in such unique ways. And it's not always about tears. We don't have to necessarily cry in order to grieve, but it is helpful.
3: Mm-hmm. What do you guys think of Shauna's statement about a good busy? Is there such a thing as a good busy, where we look at things like, well, I'm using this. Some people might start going to church more or reading the Bible more or whatever. Is there such a thing as good busy?
0: Yeah, distraction is not bad in and of itself. I mean, sometimes you're in so much pain, you know, physically, I've had surgeries and things like that, and you just got to distract yourself. But it's when that distraction becomes this default mechanism to numb and avoid, that's when it becomes destructive for you. Because you know, you're not able to manage those emotions, and as Alice says, then it leaks out, or it comes out in other destructive behaviors.
3: Yeah. All right, Shauna, thanks for calling in today to New Life Live. We're so happy that you found us as you were traveling there from one state to another. And we are here on, if you were listening on the radio, maybe on Sirius XM, we are here Monday through Friday. 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More phone calls coming right up. We've got Brad, Carol, and Elizabeth. You guys stay on hold and we'll be with you shortly here on New Life Live. Thanks so much for listening today and for watching us as well. God bless you guys. We'll be back.
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9: Hey, thank you for taking my call.
3: Of course. How can we help you?
9: So, I have a son from a previous marriage. He is 24 years old. He had some sexual abuse when he was younger, from the time he was about 4 till the time he was 9, from a family member on my ex-wife's side. And he's now wanting to transition to be a woman. So he's going through, I guess, what you guys call the gender dysphoria. Mm-hmm. So he asked me to take him off of my insurance because of another medical issue he has. I guess he says he has MRSA and he couldn't find a specialist. So I let him know at the time, hey, you know, through the court system, I am supposed to have you covered under my insurance until you're 26. I don't feel comfortable taking you off my insurance. Let me see if I can help you out, get you a specialist for your MRSA, and then we'll talk about it then, you know, reach out to some specialists. So after that conversation, it came to, hey, Dad, you know, I didn't want to go through my transitioning on your insurance. So I'm trying to do it on my own. So I said, well, you know, again, I don't want to take you off my insurance. You know, what if something happens to you medically and the insurance that I had for you would have helped you, and now I got to live with myself that I took you off my insurance and now you're gone and now I can't do anything. I can't see you. So I would prefer not to take you off. I appreciate you being honest with me and letting me know that you want to transition and whatnot. So let me see what I can do. So I reached out to our insurance broker and the lady kindly sent me all this information on the trends or the gender dysphoria and the processes he needs to go through to get his transition. And then my heart just got a big thump. It's like, you know, I don't want to be the one to help you do this. God created you in his image. He created you perfectly in his image. And you had a rough time you know, with your getting abused and whatnot. But I still think that there's a chance for you to come out of this. So I'm holding on to this information. I haven't reached out to him. I haven't told him I have the information. And I don't know what to do. I don't want to be the avenue for him to go and get this done by me giving him the information. It's it's something that I'm struggling with, and I love him to death, but our conversations have gone south, and I want to fight him. I don't want to give in.
10: Yeah.
9: So I need some direction on what to do.
10: Okay.
2: That wouldn't sit right with me either, Brad, to feel like I'm facilitating or enabling something that I don't agree with. And so I think it's okay to not pass on that packet of information. Instead, you might say, here's a phone number, son, that you can call for more help and more information, and decide if you're even okay doing that. I think I would feel all right giving him the phone number myself, but not the packet of information. You said that you're conversations are going south with him. Is he getting upset with you? Does he know your stance against him transitioning? And how are you two talking about that?
9: So, yeah, I was a drug addict for 17 years. I am now, I'm going on, March will be 20 years. So I cleaned up my act, and I went and cleaned up my act because I wanted to be part of his life. So he knows that I was a drug addict. His mom has let him know everything that I've done wrong in my entire life. I don't know if that's OB or whatever the case is, but I've opened up to him about all that. He came up and saw me when I was in rehab when he was, I think, 4 years old, somewhere 4 or 5 years old. So there's a history there. And the problem now is that he's out getting high and doing drugs. Before he started this transition thing, he had a girl in his life and they had a baby. So his daughter is going to be 3 in January, and I get to see her, and he is not to see her because the way he is, dressing like a woman, wanting to be a woman, and his daughter's mother doesn't want him to be around her. So he reached out and he got mad at me and told me that I'm the reason why he can't see his daughter. And why can't you just, when you have her, give me a call so I can come and see her? And I told him, I said, son, your daughter's mother doesn't want you to be around if you're dressed like a woman. You're going to confuse her. She doesn't know what to do. She sees pictures of you on the wall as a man, and then you're going to show up, dressed as the opposite sex, and you want me to defend you that this is your father, though he doesn't look like a father. I said, so I'm going to choose the side of the mother so I can still have my rights to see my granddaughter. I don't want to live in that world. He has a different name now. He goes by a different name now, and his mom calls him by that name. And she said to me, I blocked her on text messages a couple of years ago because it's just so rude, the things that she sends me and cussing at me and stuff that I don't respond anymore. So.
3: All right, we've got to take a break, Brad. Don't hang up. We'll continue our conversation with you. Plus, we've got some other calls on the board that we want to get to as well. So stick with us. This is New Life Live. I'm your host, Brian Perez, here with Mark Cameron and Dr. Alice Benton. And we are taking your calls about whatever issues it is that you're struggling with. And we invite those of you watching and listening to pray for our listeners as they call in, because everybody's going through something, and we're here to help at New Life Live.
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12: Hi, this is Johnny Erickson Tata. And even after giving my heart to Jesus when I was a teenager, I am still amazed at the way God uses each one of us to keep furthering His kingdom. I remember the events that led to my salvation. Who could have imagined that what appeared to be a tragedy for some would turn out to be the ministry Johnny and Friends has become? Well, I sure couldn't have imagined it then, until, that is, I received salvation through Jesus Christ. How about you? Is He your Lord and Savior? God created you for a specific reason. Ask Him for that salvation which you deeply long for. I consider myself truly blessed to be a part of the life-changing work God has called me to do through Johnny and Friends. And if you would like to experience the same peace that I have come to know, would you contact this station or drop me a line? There is someone waiting to pray with you and welcome you into God's family.
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3: And we're talking to Brad in Los Angeles. Alice, what else would you say to Brad?
2: Brad, I'd ask you to prayerfully decide how you can support him. What do you want to be doing for him in these coming days and weeks? And your ability to be humble about your own addiction and how that impacted his life, especially when he's young. You have such a good entry point there. And so you might let him know. I'm sure that what I've done in my life has added to your struggle. And so I'd be glad to go to meetings with you, to go to a family therapist with you, or to arrange for an individual therapist for you with all that you're going through. Those are things I can do for you. And then this is what I'm not able to do. I'm not able to arrange connection with your daughter. That has to go through her mother. I'm not able to do that. I'm not able to give you paperwork or information to support transitioning because, you know, I don't think it's what's best for you. So get clear, Brad, and then let your son know what you can do and what you cannot do.
0: Yeah, and he may be able to get two insurances. Oftentimes you can have a primary insurance and a secondary insurance. And so if he's wanting to be considerate enough to know that you know, that might cause you some harm or, you know, mental harm to think that you've enabled him just by him being on your insurance, I mean, that's okay. I think if he wants to make this big decision and he wants to try and do it by himself, I think that's okay, and he might consider getting his own insurance. I think what would be a good thing to do, though, for you is to maybe ask him to consider delaying for 1 year. And the reason why I say that is because he's 24. We know that the brain doesn't fully develop completely until the mid to the late 20s. So asking him to do that, you know, there's a good reason behind that. The other part is to be able to make this transition decision when he's still not yet sober or maybe not yet healed from his childhood sexual abuse. So, it, you know, in that year delay, I would then say, could you delay for a year and then focus on healing? And I will be with you, like Alice is saying, maybe you also say that you can go along with him, or that you will also pay for whatever treatment that he might need to be able to heal from this sexual abuse and this addiction.
3: Brad, oh.
2: When he complains about you seeing his daughter and not him, I would validate that. That is so hard that I get to see her and that you don't. You know, if you pursue your sobriety, it is more likely that you'll be able to see her. So point him back to the healthy path the mother of his child is requiring of him.
3: Yeah, we're going to send you a copy of Doing Life with Your Adult Children for calling in today to New Life Live. 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
10: Hi.
3: How can we help you?
10: That lady that was on before Brad, if she's still listening in Texas, you can tell her I wish I felt like she did, under control instead of a mess. I lost a husband, and then 3 years later remarried. Then 4 years after that, I lost my mom. And I called you two times when I lost my mom and my husband. I remarried, so. And then I lost my sister. And now we're losing other family and neighbors, and it's church people. And I'm one of those who all of the kind of person I am, my anxiety is so bad anymore that I have those digestive issues. Mm-hmm. I have homeopathic and regular doctors and trying different stuff to feel better. My current husband, he's just starting the memory issue. He's now taking something for that. So there's another anxiety. And I've been rejected by a couple family members because there's two families now and in my past that and been slightly rejected and had to forgive them. But they never asked me to forgive them. You know, they just had me ask for their forgiveness. And anyway, just been so bad, and then the holidays coming. And I, when I called and the girl asked me what I was asking for, I just want to know, even though I'm falling apart, does God still love me? I can't, I have friends that are asking me, why are you doing this? Why aren't you being happy? Because God blesses you with a home and food and blah, blah, blah. They're afraid I'm going to even try and kill myself. I've had to promise, I went to Christian counseling. I had to promise her and my friends and a couple of family members, no, I will not commit suicide. But I'm told I'm supposed to wake up. I read scripture. My husband reads scripture. I go to church. I read scripture on the Facebook. And I'm supposed to wake up every morning and say, God, thank you for giving me another breath today. And instead I say, I wish I was in heaven. And I'm getting really bad. And today was one of them, listening to the radio coming home from lunch with friends, believe it or not. And they knew I was sad. They can tell by my face. And then they're all talking about their issues. And then I got sad for them. I get sad for the people on your program, on people I know. And I cry on TV with this Israel and the country and the shooting. And it seems like I feel ashamed of myself and guilty that I should be happy and thankful when there are people suffering far worse than I am. So all I wanted to know from you, does God still love me, even though I'm a mess?
3: Short answer, yes, he does.
10: Thank
3: he really
10: you.
3: Does.
0: Carol, you're going through... You're going through so much. You've gone through so much loss here. And yeah, I do believe God loves you, and we care about you here too. I want you to know that. You are obviously a very deep feeler. And it sounds like you are in a depression. And when we're depressed, we can't think our way out of a depressed mood. That's one of the side effects of depression, is it affects our thinking. And if we could think our way out of it, then it would be easy. Then we'd be able to overcome depression. We probably wouldn't even get into a depressed state, but we can't. Have you considered medication, or are you on medication?
10: I hear it on TV. They advertise them. I know people. I have my sister's stepson is on it, and I hear all the dangers. When I had my first husband died and I went to Christian counseling, she told me I'm not depressed, it's anxiety, which can go into depression too, and I got Xanax. So I take it when I need it, and it stops me from crying, and I can get through the day if I take it. And it's such a low dose. I'm cutting it in halves and quarters, and 'cause my doctor tells me it's such a low dose, it's not hurting my liver, blah, blah, blah. Because I'm always worried about my health. I'm in my late 70s, and all these people younger than me that are getting sick, and I worry, am I going to get something? And I just take it all in, and I can't handle it all. So if I have to take Xanax, I try not to. But
0: and anxiety and depression often go hand in hand, because they often spur one another. And so
10: I've heard that.
0: It sounds like your anxiety is really driving some depression, and you might need an antidepressant really to counteract that side of things, which may in turn, you know, help you improve your anxiety. So, I mean, if you're really in this, not that you're not in this state, but I mean, if people are concerned to you to the point that you might hurt yourself, and you know, you're having these deep crying spells, I would encourage you to just ask your doctor about an antidepressant. And then I do think there's probably a lot of anxiety in your life, probably anxiety that comes from prior to all of these losses that you've had. And I would encourage you to, did you say that you're seeing a counselor right now?
10: Yes. I've seen her four times this year, and I told her I was doing great, so
0: okay.
10: I stopped.
0: Yeah, that's not very much, four times this year. So I would encourage you to get in on a more regular basis. And in particular, I would have you, if you haven't yet, start to talk through your childhood, because I find that when people have these questions of, you know, does God still love me, it usually links back to not feeling like a parent loved them or accepted them or cared about them, or they were shamed. Mm. And so, typically how we learn to attach with our parents is usually how we learn to view God.
3: Mm. Alice?
2: Carol, even though you recently were feeling better, it certainly seems like now is the time to increase both the kind of treatment and the frequency of it. I was even thinking if you'd consider an outpatient program for depression and anxiety, or possibly even inpatient, because if you're struggling to live and your family's worried about your safety, this is the time to add in more help.
3: Carol, we're going to send you a copy of 100 Days to Freedom from Fear and Anxiety. 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Thank you so much for calling in today. And in the same way that you say you call in, or that you pray for the people who call in and are going through everything, now people are going to be praying for you as well. Stay on the phone, Carol, and we've got more calls coming up on New Life Live.
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15: This is Every Man's Battle with Stephen Arterburn. Stephen Arterburn is the best-selling author of over 50 books, including the Every Man's Battle series, concerning men's moral integrity issues.
16: I want to talk to you today about an amazing 26-year-old king named Josiah. During Josiah's reign, a copy of God's law was found. As Josiah listened to the law, God's standards and the people's failure to live up to them was brought to the attention of this young man. Do you know how he responded to this news? He didn't say, "Oh, come now, we've lived this way for years. Let's not get legalistic about this." Nor did he say, "I am the king, and I will determine what is and isn't law." Instead, the Bible tells us that he was horrified and that he tore his robes as a sign of grief and despair. "Great is the Lord's anger," he said, as he immediately acknowledged his people's negligence and sought God's further guidance. What's more, he led his nation in a thorough return to God's standards. He had everyone from the least to the greatest renew their covenant to keep the Lord's commands, and he removed all of the idols belonging to the Israelites. This young man's response to God's holy standards should prompt you to examine your own life. Are you aloof to God's commands? Proud? I pray that the example of your life will, like Josiah, bring others into a right relationship with God.
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17: Hello, can you hear me?
3: Yep, loud and clear.
17: Okay. Great.
3: What's your question for us today?
17: The question is, should I go have dinner with my son and his family for the holidays?
3: Okay, tell us about your son.
17: He's a working alcoholic, and he's in a program, but very offending when he's under the influence.
3: Oh, like in what ways, if we can ask?
17: In every, let me just, it's cursing, swearing, the whole intoxication thing.
2: Mm-hmm. And
17: very,
2: even
17: very, very,
2: how difficult to be around. And even though he's in a program, he's still drinking.
17: Yes. Mm-hmm. Absolutely. Terrible.
2: And have you ever addressed his behavior with him before?
17: Oh, many times. Mm-hmm. But I backed off, like I haven't been over there in quite some time. In fact, the last time I saw my grandkids, they were like very young. Now My grandson is 22. My granddaughter is 17. And then I have a older granddaughter that's 33. And my son is like 61 years old and, you know, and still going through this these issues.
0: So have you been estranged from your grandkids if you haven't seen them since they were very young? Sounds like it's been maybe more than a decade.
17: Yeah, it's been absolutely. I mean, that's how... And he's married, and so with that, I just couldn't put up with all that was going on over there. And then the grandchildren, they were taught to team up against him, and it was just totally chaotic. Oh. And there was no way I couldn't put up with that. No.
0: Yeah, so your concern is you go over for dinner, and then a chaos ensues.
17: Oh, of course. Yeah. It'll probably be, you know, I'll see it, and then it'll traumatize me. And because when I was talking to him on the phone earlier today, he was working, but drinking, and that was just it was just disgusting. It's totally disgusting. And he knows the Lord, and he was born again, and all of this, and still knows the Lord, and still, straddling the fence.
0: And what's your relationship like with your daughter-in-law? Does she have similar concerns?
17: I'm going to say that she has issues. Coming from a background with, raised without a father, the mother, and she has childhood traumas. Although she doesn't talk about it, I mean, it doesn't take a rocket scientist to figure it out. And so there are issues coming from her and bringing these childhood traumas into the marriage. And then my son, excuse me, he's in a situation where he claims that his job is part of his reason for drinking. And part of it also is the wife. So it's just totally.
0: Yeah. Well, here's what I would say, Elizabeth. This is a difficult situation. I think it's really up to you whether you want to go or you believe that you will be, maybe not physically unsafe, but just emotionally safe in this. I think what you could do is, if you're willing. Your son is open, is maybe have a proactive conversation to say, hey, I'd love to come over there. I'd love to see all of you guys. It's been so long. I really want to connect. Here's my concern. My concern is that there may be some conflict if you're drinking or if you're drinking heavily. And so if that occurs, and then you might lay a boundary down, and you might, and I would say just decide this ahead of time. Like, if that occurs, then I'm going to leave, and I just want you to know that. I hope that it doesn't come down to that, but I want you to know that if I feel emotionally unsafe, then I will leave. And maybe you might need to set up an Uber for yourself if you don't drive. Or see if there's somebody who's going to be there who's willing to be sober who can be your driver.
3: Alice?
2: You might also decide that Thanksgiving is too likely to be a repeat scene. And so maybe you offer an alternative. I'm not able to come to Thanksgiving, but I'd have a cup of coffee with you if you want to invest in relationship with him or with any of the rest of them. Or you might continue your own stance of, I really can't see you until you have some sobriety under your belt. Furthermore, it might be like, I'll attend a 12-step meeting with you. I would see you there, but I can't see you in other areas. But in all of this, Elizabeth, I'd have you ask, what does God want from you? Because the Bible tells us that we can separate from someone who continues in chronic, unrepentant, unhealthy behavior. But then we're also sometimes sent back into those relationships to be light to them, to be light and salt. But making sure you're in a strong position with, I talked about bookending before. If we go into a tough situation where there's likely to be chaos, bookending it with people that love us beforehand and after, or even bringing having a safe person with us to be there at the same time. So determine what God wants from you and then what you can tolerate doing.
0: Yeah, a couple of other things that you might consider is, one, you could invite them to go out and meet you somewhere for dinner. Mm-hmm. People usually, because of observer bias, they can watch their behavior a little bit more closely if you're out at a restaurant. And then I think just for more long term, I would start to invest individually in each of these relationships, especially with your grandkids, because sometimes when everybody gets together, a dynamic does get created, a negative dynamic. But if you can see people individually and spend time with them and build a relationship that way, you might find a little bit more intimacy with each of those relationships.
3: What if he were to show up drunk at the restaurant, though, or if he were to order a drink there at the bar, or, I mean, what to do then? What would you say?
0: Well, that's where I think, you know, before, you know, as you set these things up, you talk about your concerns openly, and then you also have your plan, because then you don't feel stuck in a situation. You have a way out. Like for Elizabeth, I don't know if she drives, so if she agrees to go over there, she might feel like she's going to be stuck there, and now she can't leave. Mm-hmm. And so if you can either know that you have a ride through an Uber, or you have an ally with you in that situation, that's always helpful.
3: Yeah. Alice?
2: And in the restaurant scenario, it may be another, I have to leave if you start to drink. Mm-hmm. I'll have to leave. I'll pay my bill, and I'll go.
3: Yeah. What do you think, Elizabeth?
17: Well, what I'm going to do is I have my game plan all set up. I'm going to take a colleague with me as a driving person. I do drive. I do have a car, but I'm going to take a colleague with me. And I'm going to go over there and, you know, tell him that I have to leave. I can't stay. I'm going to visit... My husband is in a nursing home, and I'm going over there to visit him. But I'll take, if you want to, I'll take, whatever you have, a plate or whatever. Uh-huh. Yeah. And I'm going to leave. That's what I'm going to do. I'm not going to play around with this. This is never going to go away. It's going to be here. His kids are probably not even going to be there because all of them are grown. They're probably gone over to their friends.
0: Well, yeah. I think that's very wise, because you're going to limit your time there. Mm-hmm. I think that's really wise.
3: Yeah. We're going to send you a copy of Doing Life with Your Adult Children from the newlife.com store. Thank you so much for calling in today to New Life Live. And that's all the time we have on today's episode. We will talk to you next time. For Dr. Alice Benton and Mark Cameron, I'm Brian Perez. God bless you guys. 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
7: Hello, friends. Welcome to Bible Answers Live. Let's start with an amazing fact. In 1960, Leonid Rogonov, a young Russian surgeon, volunteered to join a Soviet Antarctic expedition as the team doctor. After a long journey, they eventually reached the remote Antarctic station thousands of miles from civilization, where the team planned to spend the several months doing research. But then, April 29, 1961, Rogonov began to experience terrible pain in his abdomen, which just kept getting worse. To his dismay, he finally realized that he was suffering from acute appendicitis, and immediate surgery was needed. The problem was

0: that he was the only doctor at the base, and the nearest surgical facility was thousands of miles away. To make things worse, bad weather conditions made evacuation impossible. He was left with no other option but to operate on himself. With the assistance of two others, neither of whom had any medical training, Rogonoff set up a makeshift operating room at the base and began a two-hour surgery on himself. Using local anesthetic and a mirror to see what he was doing, Rogonoff successfully removed his appendix and he made a full recovery. Well, friends, this story reminds me of the biblical lesson that we need to have patient endurance as well when facing trials and tribulations. The Apostle James tells us, "Blessed is the man who endures temptation, for when he has been approved, he will receive the crown of life, which the Lord has promised to those that love him." James chapter 1, verse 12. Remember, friends, that despite the trials that you might be going through today, having faith in God and trusting in His Word will see you through every trial and will lead to ultimate victory at the second coming of Christ. That's why Jesus said, "He that endures to the end, the same shall be saved." Well, friends, I want to welcome you again to Bible Answers Live. My name is John Ross. Pastor Doug is out this evening, but our phone lines are open. If you have a Bible-related question, we would love to hear from you tonight. Our phone line here to the studio is 800-463-7297. That number again is 800-463-7297. That'll bring you here into the studio. If you also have an email question, you can just email that to Bible Answers Live email at amazingfacts.org, and you'll be able to get your email sent to us as well. We have a free offer we want to tell you about. It is a book written here at Amazing Facts, and it is free for anyone who calls and asks. It is called Death Watch in Siberia, and it goes along with our opening fact, talking about enduring trials, and in this case, for Christ. You'll be blessed by reading this book. It's free. Just call 800-835-6747, and you can ask for offer number 114, or ask for it by name, Death Watch in Siberia. There's another way that you can get the book. Just dial #250 on your smartphone and say Bible Answers Live, and then ask for the book by name, Death Watch in Siberia. We'll be happy to send it to you. If you're outside of North America, go to the website, amazingfacts.org, and you'll be able to download a digital copy of the book, and you'll be able to read that right now. So take advantage of that wonderful free offer. I see we've got some callers waiting for their questions, but before we go to the phone lines, let's have a word of prayer. Dear Father, we are so grateful for this opportunity once again to be able to open up your word and study these very important truths from Scripture. Lord, the Bible is your book. We ask for the Holy Spirit to come and guide us, lead us all into a clearer understanding of your word. For we ask this in Jesus' name. Amen. Well, our first caller this evening, Janet Lee, is listening in New York. Janet Lee, welcome to the program. You're on Bible Answers Live.
1: Hi, Pastor Ross. How are you?
0: I'm doing well. Thanks for calling.
1: Hi. I started to read the book of Jonah and listening to stories of Nineveh and seeing how Jonah was, at the beginning, everyone was saying, don't punish me because of him. And I almost feel convicted as an American with everything that's happening. I was just wondering if this is just kind of some panic, or, you know, if we should be taking this a little more serious and repenting.
0: Yeah, absolutely. I think Jesus made it clear in Matthew chapter 24, He gave us certain signs connected with the second coming. The Bible speaks of wars and rumors of wars, his pestilence, diseases. All of these are warning signs. But I think one of the greatest signs that Jesus gives is that when this gospel of the kingdom, he said, shall be preached unto all the world as a witness unto all nations, then the end will come. So yes, we see these things happening in the world. If anything, I think it should inspire us and motivate us as Christians to proclaim the gospel to the world. Now, that might be in your neck of the woods, in your neighborhood, to your friends, to your neighbors, to live out your faith, because this gospel's go to all the world, and then the end will come. And that's happening through technology, through media, through satellites, through the internet. The gospel is being preached to the world. So yes, the sign of Jonah is absolutely one of those signs. Could very well be the natural disasters and the earthquakes that we see in the world. Does that make sense, Janet Lee?
1: Yeah. I'm seeing it. I've just been feeling more called to tell my friends to start picking up the book. And it's a good book. It's an interesting book.
0: It is a very interesting book. It's a great book because it also illustrates the gospel. Not only is it talking about warnings of judgment, but it's also a gospel invitation. You see God's mercy for those in Nineveh and actually sending Jonah, despite his reluctance, to actually preach this warning message. A number of important lessons there. Thanks for your call. Next caller that we have is Gary, and he's listening in Illinois. Gary, welcome to Bible Answers Live.
2: Thank you. In Revelation 13, it talks of two beasts. The second beast has political and religious power like the first beast. So my question is this second beast, does it have anything to do with the Christian nationalism movement that we're seeing right now?
0: Well, yes, it does. But let me just back up a little bit and talk about these two beasts. Revelation chapter 13, you're referring to. The first beast that's described, beginning in verse 1, and it goes through until verse 10, it describes a beast that arises up out of the sea. And it talks about this beast and gives descriptions. Now, a beast in Bible prophecy represents a political power, a nation. And in this case, the first beast represents a political power, but it's unique because it's got blasphemy or blasphemes against God. So it's both a political and a religious power. It is sort of a combination of church and state. And Protestant reformers throughout history have identified this first beast of Revelation 13 as representing the rise of the papal power or the Vatican, especially during the 1260 years of papal supremacy from 538 until 1798. But there is a second beast that's referred to here coming up from the earth, and it had two horns like a lamb. This is verse 11, but he ended up speaking like a dragon. That second beast has been identified as the United States in Bible prophecy. So as the first beast was receiving what's called the deadly wound that occurred at the end of the 1260 years of papal supremacy in 1798, where the political power of the papacy was removed, another power was arising. Well, that power, of course, was the United States. It was gaining momentum. It was growing to world prominence. And the United States, different from the papal power, was based upon Protestant values, the freedom of religion, separation of church and state, which was different from that of the papal power, the Vatican. But as time goes on, it says it has two horns like a lamb, but it speaks like a dragon, meaning there is a change that takes place within the United States. And I think there's going to be a bit of a backlash, you might say, to the moral decay that we see in our society. Those who are convicted or feel like, wow, you know, we need to get America back to God. And to some degree, we agree with them because we see the sin and we see just the immorality that's taking place around us. But you can't force people to worship God. It's got to be a freedom of choice, a decision they make. However, they're going to go to an extreme. And eventually, according to Bible prophecy, certain laws will be enforced that restrict religious worship. And that sets up the mark of the beast that you read about here in the same passage. So does the religious right or the Christian coalition or the ecumenical movement that we see in the United States, does that have something to play in this? I believe so. And I think as time goes on, we'll see this even clearer. Does that make sense, Gary?
2: Boy, it does really very a whole lot.
0: All right. Well, thank you for your call. You know, we do have a study guide that we'll be happy to send to anyone who wants to learn more about the United States in Bible prophecy. It is called The U.S. in Bible Prophecy. Pretty simple name. If you'd like to receive that, just call and ask. The number is 800-835-6747. Ask for the study guide. It's called The United States or The U.S. in Bible Prophecy. If you'd like to receive a digital download of that study guide, dial #250 on your smartphone. Say Bible Answers Live and say, I'd like to get the study guide, The U.S. in Bible Prophecy, and you'll be able to download that lesson right there. Next caller that we have is Henry, listening in New York. Henry, welcome to the program.
3: Yes. Hello.
0: Hi, and your question?
3: My question is, when you die, does it matter where your body goes?
0: When you die, does it matter when you... do you mean if you're buried or cremated?
3: Right. I know when Jesus Christ died, they put him in the tomb. When Lazarus died, he was buried. But like, if I die today, tomorrow, it doesn't matter where my body goes.
0: All right. Well, that's a good question. Yes. Well, first of all, in the resurrection, for the believer, you know, they're going to be resurrected to eternal life when Jesus comes the second time. We receive at the second coming of Christ, whether we are resurrected from the dead or whether we are alive and changed in a moment, in a twinkling of an eye, we receive immortal bodies. Very different than the bodies that we have now. So God doesn't need anything of the leftovers of this body that we currently have in order for us to be recreated, to have our immortal bodies. So, you know, from a biblical perspective, if you look at the tradition that we see in Scripture, most people were buried. But if you're buried for a long enough time, there's not anything left but maybe some teeth and a few bones. Again, that's not something that God needs to recreate you at the second coming of Christ. There are a few examples. in the Bible. I'm thinking of Jonathan. He was eventually cremated. They gathered his body and they burnt it. Of course, we believe that Jonathan will be resurrected. He loved the Lord. He was faithful. And then, of course, there were many Christian martyrs throughout the Dark Ages who faced persecution. Many of them were burned at the stake for their faith in God, for their willingness to follow the Bible. And we believe that they will also be resurrected at the second coming of Christ. So does it really matter? No, I think that's something you might want to decide. Maybe talk to your family and reach a decision. But from a biblical perspective, God doesn't need any of these bodies when he recreates us. So hopefully that helps, Henry. Thank you for your call. We've got Jamie listening in Idaho. Jamie, welcome to the program.
4: Oh, it's so good to talk to you. Thank you for taking my call.
0: You're welcome. Thanks for calling.
4: My question is about Revelation 3:10.
0: Okay.
4: Where it says, because thou hast kept the word of my patience, I also will keep thee from the hour of temptation, which shall come upon all the world to try them that dwell upon the earth. And my friend is telling me that this is belonging to the pre-trib and the rapture, because he will keep us from the hour of temptation. And so we're not going to have to worry about the tribulation. We're going to be raptured off and not worry about it. So can you explain this scripture to me?
0: Yeah, absolutely.
4: So I can explain it to her.
0: Yeah, happy to. So when you look in Revelation chapter 2 and 3, you have Christ's message to the seven churches. There's a series of sevens in the book of Revelation. Seven churches, seven seals, and seven trumpets. And each of these series of sevens represent the Christian era, starting with the time of the disciples, and it goes all the way through to those who are alive on the earth when Jesus comes the second time. And they focus on different aspects during the New Testament era. For example, the churches focus on the condition of the church during the Christian era. So the church went through different phases. The early church was pure. They were faithful to the word. Then you have the church of Smyrna. That was a persecuted church. And they were persecuted by the Romans, by pagan Romans. And that continued until the legalization of Christianity in 313. And then you see a compromise that begins to take place throughout the Dark Ages, all the way up until you get to the church of the Reformation. And the truths of God's word are beginning to be understood and people are studying. But then you get to the sixth church, which is the Church of Philadelphia, and that's where the verse is that you're asking about. The Church of Philadelphia represents the Christian church from about 1800, maybe a little after that, 1805, 1810. There's no hard date there. But around 1800 through to about 1850, that's roughly the time period. And for the Church of Philadelphia, it's very interesting. Jesus encourages the church, but he doesn't give any word of rebuke, whereas the other churches, all of them except for Philadelphia and Smyrna, they receive a word of rebuke, but Philadelphia doesn't. In other words, it was a good church. It was doing the right thing. And if you look in history, in the early 1800s, there was a great revival in studying the word of God, both in the United States and around the world. The Bible was translated in more than 1,500 languages. Bible societies were established. Missionaries went out to Africa and to Asia and to the furthest parts of the world. There was a great revival. And here, this church, in the church, Jesus says, I will keep you from the hour of trial that is coming upon the whole earth. Well, it wasn't for the Church of Philadelphia to go through the final great tribulation. It's for the next church, the Church of Laodicea. We're living in the time of the Church of Laodicea today. And according to Revelation chapter 12, verse 1, it says, when Michael stands up, there will be a time of trouble worse than the world has ever seen. But at that time, thy people shall be delivered, everyone found written in the book. So this great tribulation that the Bible speaks about is yet in the future. The church is not raptured away before the tribulation, but they are preserved through the tribulation. Just like the children of Israel, when they were in Egypt, when the 10 plagues came upon Egypt, the children of Israel, they were protected from the plagues, and they were delivered out after the plagues had done their work. So likewise, at the end of the seven last plagues, Jesus comes and the righteous are delivered and taken to heaven. So that's the context there. If you look at the seven churches, so it's not talking, the Church of Philadelphia is not talking about a rapture time period. It's rather talking about the church in history in the early 1800s. Jamie, does that make sense?
4: And it's protecting us through that tribulation and not taking us away from it.
0: That's right. And if you look at the examples in Scripture, God always protects his people through trials. He doesn't always deliver them from trials. For example, Shadrach, Meshach, and Abednego, they went through the fiery furnace, but Jesus was with them. Daniel went through the lion's den, but, you know, God protected him. So, yes, the righteous will be on the earth when the plagues are poured out, but they will be protected and delivered from those plagues.

0: And a wonderful psalm that I think speaks of this time is Psalm 91. And if you want to read that psalm, it talks about how no plague shall come nigh their dwelling. And it's talking about the judgment that'll be coming upon the wicked at the end of time. All right, Jamie, thank you so much for your call. Great question. We've got Oscar listening in New York. Oscar, welcome to Bible Answers Live.
1: Yeah, thank you. Yes, sir. In Book of Matthew, it speaks about the tares and the wheat.
0: Yes.
1: Now, my question is this. Are the tares those who say that Jesus is not divine or who deny Jesus as God?
0: Okay. So are the tares those who deny God or say Jesus is not God? Yes, that could definitely be part of it. Really, what's being described here is two groups of people. You have those who are the wheat, and you have those who are the tares. The wheat represents those who are true to God, those who are faithful, those who follow the teachings of the Bible, those who are surrendered to Him. They are considered the wheat. But there are tares. And tares could include those who claim to be Christians. But as you said, they don't follow with their complete heart. They're not fully surrendered. But out of convenience, they might consider themselves a Christian. They might even go to church. But their heart is not right with God. They would be considered a tare. And then if you read on in the parable, it says, the time will come where God will separate the wheat from the tares. The wheat is gathered and placed in the barn, but the tares are gathered and thrown in the fire. And then Jesus says, that's the way it's going to be at the end of the earth. He'll send His angels, and they'll gather the righteous from the earth, but the wicked will be destroyed with the glory or the fire of God at the second coming of Christ. So there's a lot of categories that could make up the tares. It's anybody who denies the truth of Jesus, but also refuses to follow the Bible or the teachings of Christ or His law. That would also fall into that category of the tares. You know, we do have a study guide that talks about the second coming of Christ and gives a little more information about this separation between the wheat and the tares. We'll be happy to send that to anyone who calls and asks. It is called Ultimate Deliverance, and it's about the second coming of Christ. We'll be happy to send that to anyone who calls and asks. Again, that study guide is called Ultimate Deliverance. The number to call is 800-835-6747. As for the study guide, Ultimate Deliverance, you can also dial #250 and just say Bible Answers Live and ask for that study guide by name, Ultimate Deliverance. We'll be able to send you a digital download. Thank you, Oscar. We've got Charlene listening in the Virgin Islands. Charlene, welcome to the program.
2: Hey, good evening.
0: Hi.
2: All right. My question is, the little black cloud that Elijah saw on Mount Carmel in his fight with Ahab and the priests, that was a sign that rain was on its way to end that 3-year drought. But was it also the chariot of angels coming to pick up Elijah in the same way that the little cloud is a sign of the Son of Man coming in Matthew 24?
0: Yes. Well, there's kind of a connection between that. So the small cloud, now just to give the context of the story, you have the showdown between Elijah, the true prophet, and you have Ahab and the prophets of Baal, and the people were invited to Mount Carmel. And at first, Elijah said, well, you know, you offer your sacrifices to Baal, and the God that answers with fire, you know, we'll know He's the true God. And of course, all day long, they try to get Baal to pour down fire, but of course, Baal is a false god. Nothing happens. Finally, Elijah rebuilds the altar that had been broken down. He places the sacrifice, the wood, water is poured on the altar. Elijah prays a simple prayer, fire comes down and devours the fire. Those false prophets are put to death, and then there was a 3.5-year drought leading up to the showdown on Mount Carmel. Then Elijah goes and he prays, because they need rain. And he prays 7 times, and finally, a small black cloud is seen on the Mediterranean, and it's making its way towards the land of Israel, and that is a sign that an abundance of rain is coming. And so Elijah runs down and he tells Ahab, you've got to get to the city. He actually runs in front of the chariot, and there is a massive downpour of rain that, you know, just breaks the drought that was in Israel. Now, is there significance to that small black cloud and the rain? Yes. In the Bible, the outpouring of the Holy Spirit is called the rain. The former rain, it occurred at Pentecost when the Holy Spirit came upon the disciples and they were empowered to take the gospel to the then known world. But there is another outpouring of the Holy Spirit just before the close of probation. Again, calling people to repentance, restoring true worship, a special outpouring of the Holy Spirit. It's described in Revelation chapter 18 as an angel that comes down from heaven and the earth is illuminated with His glory. And he cries with a loud voice, Babylon, he's fallen, he's fallen. And God will pour out His Spirit upon His people. There will be a great revival amongst God's people, but it'll also awaken persecution against them. That is the last proclamation of the gospel just before probation closes. the seven last plagues fall, and then Jesus comes to deliver them. So Elijah proclaims an abundance of rain. He then faces persecution by Jezebel. He flees out into the wilderness, but God sustains him. His faith is tested, and then he is delivered. He is taken to heaven without seeing death. That is a parallel of the experience of God's people in the last days. They receive the latter rain. They proclaim God's last warning message. Yes, persecution comes. Probation closes. Their faith is tested, but God delivers them, and they are translated to heaven without seeing death, those who are alive at that point. So yes, a definite parallel in those two stories. Does that make sense, Charlene?
2: Yes.
0: All right. Let's see. We've got Cedric listening in Florida. Cedric, welcome to the program.
3: Thank you, Brother Russ. How are you doing today?
0: I'm doing well, thank you.
3: My question for you, my brother, is regarding to Matthew 27, verses 24 and 25.
0: Okay. Let me read it for those who are listening and then ask the question about it. Matthew 27, beginning verse 24, it says, "When Pilate saw that it could not prevail at all, but rather that a tumult was raising, he took water, he washed his hands before the multitude, saying, 'I am innocent of the blood of this just person. You see to it.' And all the people answered and said, 'His blood be on us and our children.'" All right, and your question on that?
3: Should we be careful what we pray for?
0: Well, yeah, we do want to be careful of what we pray, but this was not so much a prayer from them, but declaring that, you know, we don't want Jesus, even if it means that his blood is going to be on us and our children. We don't care. We don't want Jesus. Now, of course, unfortunately, that was fulfilled. That judgment did come upon those who crucified Christ and upon that generation. 40 years later, you had the Romans in 70 AD that came and surrounded the city of Jerusalem. And by the end of that, not only was the city completely destroyed in the temple, but thousands and thousands of Jews were killed. And many more were taken as slaves back to Rome and scattered throughout the Roman Empire. So it was a terrible thing. Now, why did all those bad things happen to them? Well, if you reject God's protection, you're left at the control of God's enemy, the devil. And the devil hates God's people. And so when they rejected Jesus as their Messiah, remember when Jesus looked over Jerusalem, he wept. He said, "Oh, Jerusalem, Jerusalem, thou that kills the prophets and those that are sent unto you, how I have longed to gather you together, even as a hen gathers her chicks under her wings, but you would not come." As a result of them rejecting Jesus, God's protection was withdrawn, and the Romans came upon them, and that verse was very literally fulfilled in the destruction of Jerusalem in 70 AD. And of course, throughout history, throughout the last 2,000 years, it seems as though the Jewish people have faced all kinds of persecution and trials. Now, that doesn't mean that individual Jews, of course, they can't be saved. Individual, doesn't matter whether you're a Jew or a Gentile, if you receive Jesus, you're part of Abraham's seed, and you are saved. But as a nation, as a people, they have faced lots of persecution over the past 2,000 years. Friends, we're taking a short break, but we'll be back with more Bible questions.
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5: Millions of people believe that planet Earth is on the verge of some apocalypse that will plunge the world's cities into chaos. 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In my new book, Heading for the Hills, A Beginner's Guide to Country Living, I do my best to provide a biblical balance. 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
0: Hello, friends. Welcome back. 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
0: Hi, thanks for calling.
11: I got a couple of scriptures, if you could read them for people who might be driving, but it's Matthew 24, 16 through 18, and 1 Kings 17, 2 through 6.
0: All right, let me look at Matthew 24, 16 here. You say 16 to 18?
11: Yes.
0: Okay. Jesus speaking, he says, "Then let those who are in Judea flee to the mountains. Let him who is on the housetop not go down to take anything out of his house. And let him who is in the field not go back to get his clothes." All right? And what was the other verse?
11: 1 Kings chapter 17, verses 2 to 6.
0: 1 Kings chapter 17, verse 2, it says, "Then the word of the Lord came to him, saying, Get away from here and turn eastward and hide by the brook Cherith, which flows into the Jordan. And it'll be that you shall drink from the brook, and I have commanded the ravens to feed you there." So he went and did according to the word of the Lord, for he went and stayed by the brook Cherith, which flowed into the Jordan. And the ravens brought him bread and meat in the morning, and bread and meat in the evening, and he drank from the brook. Okay. And your question about that?
11: We know flesh is actually the fruit, not meat. But
0: right.
11: My question is the Lord going to take care of us like that too then when we have to flee?
0: Yes.
11: Israelites didn't have to worry about changing their clothes, shoes.
0: Right. When the children of Israel were delivered and taken from Egypt to the promised land, throughout the wilderness wanderings, God provided for them both food, manna, and he also provided for them all their water. It spoke about water coming from a rock. And here you find God taking care of his prophet Elijah when he had to flee out, when there was this terrible drought and he was being persecuted by Ahab and Jezebel. God provided for him. So likewise at the end of time, God is going to provide for his people. The Bible says that your bread and water shall be sure, meaning that God will provide your needs. It doesn't mean that you're going to have a 10-course meal every day, but your bread and your water will be sure. God will provide and take care of his people. And, I'd rather be in the mountains in a desolate region with bread and water and with the blessing and the hope of the second coming than living in a palace surrounded by all the dainties and then receive the seven last plagues and end up losing your eternal life. So a little with God's blessing is much better than a lot without God's blessing. So, yes, God promises to provide and take care of us in that time of trouble. Does that help, Larry?
11: Yes, it does.
0: Okay, thank you. You know, I mentioned a psalm a little earlier that is good to read. Psalm 91, I think, describes the experience of God's people during the plagues when they are poured out and how God will provide for them and take care of them. It's another wonderful promise in Scripture. Our next caller is Kim, listening in Iowa. Kim, welcome to the program. You got a question?
12: I do have a question. I'm not quite sure how to phrase this. I was just wondering if it's biblical or not to bring your pets into the sanctuary for your worship service.
0: All right. Is it okay to bring...
12: This is happening at...
0: At your church.
12: Yep.
0: Now, you're talking about like dogs, I guess, bringing a pet dog to church. Well, you know, I think in the case of a service animal, you know, if a person is blind and they need a service animal to guide them when they come to church, usually those dogs are very well trained. They've been trained to be in public places. They behave, they quiet, they will sit beside the person, and they serve a very specific purpose, that of guiding a person that has a disability, in this case, somebody that is blind. But just to bring dogs and cats and birds into the sanctuary just for the sake of bringing them to church, I think we want to be careful. First of all, the church is a holy place, and we want to treat it with reverence. We don't want to be running around in the church. We've got to tell the children, don't run in the sanctuary. This is a holy place. We usually dress up when we go to church because we are entering into the presence of God. It's an act of worship. We don't talk loudly in the church. We talk quietly and we talk reverently because we are aware of God's presence. So taking all that into consideration, we probably don't want anything in the church that is going to distract from the reason why we are there, that of worship. And to bring a pet to church or a dog or some animal that might bark or others will see it or children will be distracted by it, I don't think it's a good practice. Now, if you're doing a children's story and you're illustrating the children's story and you bring a little baby chick in and, you know, you show the children the chick and you talk about the animal or so on, but then you take it out, that's probably fine. But on a regular basis to bring your pets to church, I would discourage that. I know sometimes folks are very attached to the animals and they want to take them everywhere. But when it comes to church, I would say, you know, leave them for a couple of hours at home or in a safe place where they're taken care of. That way you're not a distraction to other people that come to church. Does that help, Kim?
12: Yeah, it does. Thank you so much. I appreciate it.
0: All right. Thanks for your call. Our next caller that we have is Lynn, listening in Arizona. Let's see. Lynn, welcome to the program.
13: Yes, thank you. Hi there, Pastor John.
0: Hi. Thanks for calling.
13: A lot of people may not even observe this, but back in when I was younger, and I'm 67 now, and when I was younger, like in my 20s, and I went to church with my family. We were dedicated Christians. But make a long story short, on Easter, they celebrated 3 days, you know, Friday, Saturday, Sunday, and he rose on Monday. Because a lot of businesses, I remember, even when I was 20 and younger, would close on Easter Monday. Mm-hmm. And my dad had an insurance agency, and he closed on Good Friday and Easter Monday for several years.
0: Okay.
13: And what do you say about that?
0: If you look at the Easter weekend or the Passover, if you look at the biblical record, of course, Jesus died on Friday. He died about 3 in the afternoon. And he was then placed he was on the cross, and he said around 3 o'clock, I think closer, a little after that, Christ died. Then he was placed in the tomb. He was there Friday evening. He was there all day Saturday, and then he rose early Sunday morning. That's the biblical account, and you can, of course, read that in the Gospels. It makes it pretty clear. Now, what we call Easter today doesn't exactly fall on those same days because, you know, dates in the calendar move from day to day, just like your birthday. It moves. The 25th of December moves throughout the week if it's based on a date on the calendar. But, you know, the medieval church was the first to kind of select a weekend close to the Passover and say, are we going to celebrate Easter on this weekend? And they came up with the idea of something special on Sunday. Now, it's probably okay to talk about the resurrection, absolutely, and the death of Christ. That is important. But nowhere in the Bible does it tell us to make those days holy days. The only day holy within that weekend was the seventh-day Sabbath, but that came because of the Ten Commandments. But Friday is not a holy day. Neither is Sunday a holy day. Nor Monday, if, you know, your calendar, first day of the week starts on Monday. But to remember the death, burial, and resurrection of Christ around the Passover, around Easter time, there's nothing wrong with that. So, yeah, if you're going to follow the Bible, Jesus rose on Sunday morning, early in the morning, as the Bible says. Hope that helps, Lynn. Next caller that we have is Robert, listening in Washington. Robert, welcome to the program.
14: Hi, Hello, Pastor Ross.
0: Yeah, welcome.
14: Was interested in knowing about Revelation 10 and 11. I know Revelation is a specialty of yours. I guess I wanted to focus on verse 11, although you might have to explain verse 10, though.
0: Okay.
14: I was interested in what it means by you must prophesy again about many people, nations, tongues, kings.
0: Okay, great.
14: Might need to talk about verse 10, too.
0: Sure, I'll be happy to. Yeah, let me give the background. Thanks for the question. I do like the book of Revelation. It's one of my favorites. Revelation chapter 10, you find at the beginning of the chapter an angel coming down from heaven. The angel represents a messenger or a heaven brought message. And he has a little book that's open in his hand, and he sets his one foot upon the earth and his other foot upon the sea. And then he lifts his hand towards heaven and swears by him who lives forever and ever, who created the heavens and the things that are there in the earth and the things that are there in the sea and the things that are there in, that there should be time no longer. But at the sounding of the seventh trumpet, when the angel begins to sound, then the mystery of God will be revealed. Now, the whole chapter, Revelation chapter 10, is a description of a great Advent awakening that began in the early 1800s, but really culminated around 1843, 1844, when people began to study the little book of the prophet Daniel in the Old Testament. And based upon their study of the little book of Daniel, in particular Daniel 8:14, they read about something called 2,300-day prophecy. Now, one prophetic day equals one literal year, and 2,300 days is literally 2,300 years. They also found in Daniel chapter 9 that the starting point of the 2,300 years was with the decree to restore and rebuild Jerusalem, which went into effect in 457 BC. And so they just did the math, and based upon the calculation, that time period would end 1844, 1843, they initially thought, but further calculations, they realized 1844. Well, they thought that the cleansing of the sanctuary that was spoken of in Daniel chapter 8, verse 14, was the cleansing of the earth by fire at the second coming of Christ. So they thought Jesus was going to come. And of course, this led to a great religious awakening. That's why when you read on in Revelation chapter 10, John is told to take the little book out of the angel's hand, which represents the book of Daniel, to eat it up. It would be sweet in his mouth, but it would make his stomach bitter. To eat the book means to study it, to receive it. Jeremiah 15:16 says, "Thy words were found, and I did eat them, and they were unto me the joy and the rejoicing of my heart." So to eat the book means to study it, means to receive it. But then after they had that sweet hope of the soon coming of Christ, when Jesus didn't come as they had expected, they were bitterly disappointed. It was only then that they began to realize that the cleansing of the sanctuary wasn't Jesus coming back to the earth, but rather that Christ was doing his final cleansing work taking place in heaven called the judgment, the pre-Advent judgment, when a cleansing work was to take place on the earth, the cleansing of the heart from sin, the cleansing of the church from error, the proclamation of the truths of Scripture. That's why you find in verse 11 of Revelation chapter 10, after the book is eaten, then the message is given to John, and John's playing the part of these early Advent believers. You must prophesy again. So they began to realize that their mission wasn't over. It had scarcely begun. What was it that they were to prophesy? Well, you look in Revelation chapter 14, beginning in verse 6, you have what we call the three angels' messages. The everlasting gospel that is to go to every nation, kindred, tongue, and people, saying with a loud voice, fear God, give glory to him. The hour of his judgment has come. That ties in with what we read in Daniel. And then, of course, it talks about Babylon is fallen. We need to worship the Creator. Babylon is fallen, and warns about the beast's power and its mark. So, yes, Revelation chapter 10 is a great study. I just kind of flew through it, but that gives you the context. So it met its fulfillment around 1843, 1844, more specifically, if you want to date for Revelation chapter 10. Robert, does that help?
14: Yeah, thank you. That makes a lot of sense.
0: All right. Thanks for calling. Next caller that we have, Ava Joe in Georgia. Ava Joe, welcome to the program.
15: Hi. Good evening, Pastor Ross. How are you?
0: I'm good. Thanks for calling.
15: Thank you for having me. I've been listening to you guys, and I really appreciate everything that Amazing Facts does for the entire world. But my question is, for those that are taken with God, when Jesus first comes, I know that the wicked will perish, but will they be resurrected for this second judgment, or do they just remain perished?
0: All right. Now, are you talking about the righteous when Jesus comes the second time? They are resurrected and taken to heaven, or are you talking about a special resurrection?
15: The judgment of damnation.
0: Okay. All right. Yes. Let me give you the context. So the Bible tells us that when Jesus comes the second time, you've got three categories of people. You've got the dead righteous.

0: and you've got the dead unrighteous in their graves, and you've got the living righteous, and you've got the living wicked. So maybe four categories. So when Jesus comes the second time, the living righteous will be changed in a moment, in a twinkling of an eye. They'll be caught up to meet Jesus in the air. The graves of the righteous dead will be opened, and they will be resurrected with their immortal bodies. Together with the living righteous, they will meet Jesus in the air. And then the wicked dead who are in their graves, they remain in their graves. But the wicked who are alive when Jesus comes the second time, they are destroyed with the brightness of Christ's coming. So you have the righteous with Jesus in the air, and you have the wicked all destroyed on earth. Then the righteous go to heaven for 1,000 years. According to Revelation chapter 20, it talks about the millennium, 1,000-year reign with Christ, and the righteous will be with Jesus in heaven. At the end of the 1,000 years, the New Jerusalem, Revelation chapter 21, the New Jerusalem comes down from God out of heaven, and it's at that point that Jesus sets his feet on the Mount of Olives, and it opens up and forms a great valley. That's Zechariah that talks about that. The New Jerusalem comes to rest, and then all the wicked are resurrected. Revelation chapter 20 calls this the second resurrection. So the righteous are resurrected at the first resurrection, at the beginning of the 1,000 years, and the wicked are resurrected at the end of the 1,000 years, called the second resurrection. That's what we call the great white throne judgment, Revelation chapter 20. And then at the end of that judgment, the wicked mount their attack upon the New Jerusalem. Fire comes down and devours them. That is the final destruction of the wicked, otherwise known as the lake of fire. It is where the wicked and the earth is cleansed from sin. And then Jesus makes a new heavens and a new earth. So that's kind of the breakdown of the first resurrection and the second resurrection. Does that make sense?
1: Yes. Thank you so very much.
0: All right. You're welcome. You know, we do have a study guide that talks about the 1,000 years. It's called 1,000 Years of Peace. And anyone wanting to learn more about this, you read about it in Revelation chapter 20. The number to call for that is 800-835-6747. And you can ask for that study guide. It's called 1,000 Years of Peace. The number again is 800-835-6747. Or you can dial #250 on your smartphone and just say Bible Answers Live and ask for it by name, 1,000 Years of Peace. We've got James listening in Michigan, Detroit, Michigan. James, welcome to Bible Answers Live.
2: Hello, Pastor Ross. How are you? And thank you for taking my call.
0: I'm doing well. Thanks for calling.
2: Good. My question is, was Satan cast out of heaven before the earth was created or after the earth was created?
0: Okay. The war in heaven that you read about in Revelation chapter 12, it says there was, let me just read it, it's right here. Revelation 12 verse 7, it says, and war broke out in heaven. Michael and his angels fought with the dragon and his angels fought. So this war in heaven between Michael is the prophetic name of Jesus. We're not saying Jesus is an angel. Michael just simply refers to Jesus in the prophetic sense. So Jesus and his angels fought with the dragon, or Satan and his angels. So one third of the angels joined Satan in his rebellion against God. We know that from Revelation chapter 12. But eventually the devil was cast out of heaven, and he sort of went around the universe looking for a place that he could kind of establish as his headquarters in his rebellion against God. Right around that time, and the Bible doesn't tell us how much time passed between the war in heaven and the creation of earth. It probably wasn't too long. But after the devil and his angels are cast out of heaven, then God creates planet earth. And the devil looks, and here's Adam and Eve, and he thinks, wow, if I can only get them to side with me, then I can make the earth my headquarters. And that's when he came, and he appeared as a serpent in the Garden of Eden. Of course, you know the story. He was able to deceive Adam and Eve to trust or distrust God, disobey God, and to believe him, they were deceived. Of course, that opened up the floodgates of sorrow and death. But God did not abandon mankind. Of course, the plan of redemption also began through the sacrificing of the Lamb, which ultimately pointed to Jesus that would take away the sins of the world. So yes, Satan is cast out of heaven before creation. We don't know how much time elapsed, but then he was able to come and deceive Adam and Eve. Does that help, James?
2: Yes, thank you so much. That answered my question. I appreciate the call, and thank you for amazing facts.
0: Oh, you're welcome. Thanks for calling. Next caller that we have, let's see, Glenn in Ohio. Glenn, welcome to the program.
3: Good evening, sir. Thanks for taking my call.
0: Absolutely.
3: You know, as a young lad, I learned a lesson, and that is when reading the Bible, if it seems to run into a conflict, I need to remember that I don't understand. That's the answer to the conflict, because there are no conflicts in the Bible.
0: Right. We've got to study further.
3: But in reading Genesis 6, yes. 6, there seems to be a conflict. And I'm just interested in an explanation. Something that questions the omniscience of God.
0: Let me read the verse and then let's talk about it. It says, "And the Lord was sorry that he had made man on the earth, and he was grieved in his heart." So your question is...
3: He repented.
0: He repented, yes. There's different words that are sometimes used. I'm reading from the New King James. If you read the King James, it says that God repented. The idea there meaning that he was sorrowful or he was pained. The word repentance, again, depending upon the context where it's used, it's not that God repented from anything that it did wrong, because God's perfect. But pain came to the heart of God. He was sorry when he saw the way man was treating man. Because the Bible says violence filled the earth and every imagination of the heart was evil continually. And God was pained. He was sorry about what had happened on the earth. So it's not a regret.
3: But he knew that was coming.
0: He did. God knows the end from the beginning, and yet he still allowed it. And why did he allow it? Because God respects freedom of choice. I mean, he knew that when he created Adam and Eve, that they would eventually rebel and that it would cost the very life of his son, that Jesus would have to die. And yet God still continued to create man. So freedom is very important to God. And why is freedom so important? Because God can't accept worship that is not freely given. God can't accept love that is forced. It has to be freely given. We have to choose. But there's a risk. If you love someone and you give them freedom to choose, there's a risk that they're not always going to do what you want them to do. So even though God knew that would happen, he still allowed freedom, allowed them to make their choice, but then he pledged himself to provide a way of salvation so that we could live forever. All right, next caller that we have is Daryl listening in Canada. Daryl, welcome to the program.
4: Thank you, Pastor. I have a grandson, 5 and 6, and then 2 twin girls due in July.
0: Oh, congratulations.
4: Thank you. My question is, how will God, like if Jesus was to return today, how would God deal with the resurrected bodies of the babies, born and unborn?
0: Okay. Well, I think all of the children that'll be resurrected, or maybe that'll be alive at the second coming of Christ, they along with the adults will receive glorified bodies. However, they will receive glorified baby bodies, you might say, or glorified teenager bodies, or wherever they are in life. So if it is a baby, and the baby receives a glorified baby body, whatever that is, of course we don't know, but the child will grow up. Isaiah says that they shall grow up as calves in the stall. And it talks about children that are playing in the streets, playing with the animals. So there will be children in heaven. They'll probably grow a little bit slower than they grow here on the earth, but eventually children will grow up. So it'll be kind of neat to see how these children grow up in heaven as they learn in a perfect environment, the presence of God, the presence of the angels, perfect love. If ever you could choose where you want to grow up, you'd want to grow up in heaven. So yes, God is going to take care of the babies, the children, those who are resurrected when he comes again. You know, we do have a book that we'll be happy to send anyone. Talking about heaven, it says, "Heaven, is it for real?" That is a free gift. We'll send it to anyone who calls and asks. The number is 800-835-6747. That is our resource phone line. You can just ask for the book, "Heaven, is it for real?" You can dial #250 on your smartphone and say, "Bible Answers Live," and then ask for that book, "Heaven, is it for real?" Time for one more caller before we take a break. Angela, we've got just about a minute. What is your question? Angela from New York.
5: Yes. Okay. So my question is, I believe that Jesus Christ is my Lord and Savior. But my question is, why isn't he in the Old Testament, but he's in the New Testament?
0: Okay, good question. Well, Jesus is in the Old Testament. He is all over the Old Testament. He is sometimes referred to as the angel of the Lord, the messenger. The word angel means messenger. It was Jesus in the pillar of fire that led the children of Israel. It was Jesus in the type of the sacrifices, the lamb, in the priests, in the whole service. It was Christ that was leading his people. And so, yes, Jesus is in the Old Testament. Matter of fact, all of the Old Testament prophecies point to Jesus. Of course, Jesus appeared to Moses at the burning bush, and he gave himself the name I Am. That's why Jesus, when he was on the earth, he said to the religious leaders, "Before Abraham was, I Am." He used that very same name that was used at the burning bush. So yes, Jesus is in the Old Testament in all different places. Well, those of you who are listening on satellite radio, we are going to say goodbye as we're going off satellite radio just a little earlier before the rest of the stations. For those of you listening on land-based stations, watching on AFTV, we'll be right back.
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0: Hello, friends, and welcome back. 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We want to thank the many who have sent us questions via email. 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That's balquestions@amazingfacts.org. All right, Johnny's asking the question, does the principle of tithe apply to gifts received? Well, it depends. The principle that we find in the Bible is that we are to tithe on our increase. So if we receive a gift, an unexpected gift, and, you know, we want to thank the Lord for that gift, it's appropriate. Now, that doesn't always mean if it's a tangible thing that somebody gives you, of course, you can't tithe on that, a car or whatever it is you might receive. You might wish to give a special offering at church, a love offering in recognition of the gift that God has given. If it's money that somebody has given you, yes, you are able to tithe on that. So pray for the Spirit to lead you, but it's always a good thing to recognize God as being the true giver of all things and return your tithes to Him. All right, Sari's asking, is it true that the Ten Commandments were written on sapphire stone? Well, the Bible doesn't tell us for sure what type of stone was used upon which the Ten Commandments were written. We do know in the Bible that blue, the color blue, is often associated with God's law. The priests were told to make a hem of blue at the border of their robes, and that was to remind them of the law of God. When they washed their hands and they washed their feet, they would see that blue, and it would remind them about obedience. So blue is often associated with the law of God. Was the Ten Commandments written on a sapphire stone? Possibly. I the Bible's not absolutely clear on that. I think one day we will know, and that will become true. All right, next question that we have is, the Bible says the wages of sin is death. Is it talking about the first or the second death? Well, the Bible says the wages of sin is death. It's talking about the second death. Now, the first death is the death that we die now. For the believer, death is described as a sleep in the Bible. And when Jesus comes, the righteous are going to be awakened from that sleep. That's why Jesus said with reference to Lazarus, our friend Lazarus sleepeth, when he was actually dead. Now, true death, as the Bible describes, is the death that the wicked experience at the end of the 1,000 years. There is no hope of resurrection. They are forever separated. There is a judgment associated with that final second death. So that is the ultimate reward for sin. That is the wages of sin, which is death. Friends, thank you so much for joining us here at Bible Answers Live. Look forward to talking some more next week. God bless.
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7: SRN News, I'm Bob Agnew in Washington. In New York, commuters being forced to find a new way to get to work today thanks to...
8: What do we want?
7: A big strike by the city's subway workers. Commuters navigating a gauntlet of car, bus, and subway routes to find their way to the job after that strike on the Long Island Railroad shut down the nation's busiest commuter rail system. Republican Senator Lindsey Graham says negotiations with Iran have hit a brick wall.
9: President Trump's very frustrated. So what to do next? I think it's going to be very difficult to get a deal with the current regime.
7: And now Graham says he supports military strikes on Iran's energy infrastructure.
9: I talked to the CIA director yesterday. Is there any evidence that the crowd in charge now is any less committed to destroying Israel? Going after us, the great Satan, purifying Islam? I think the answer is no. So weaken them further, and you may get a deal later. But you're not going to get a deal with this crowd until you hurt them more.
7: A drone has stricken a nuclear plant in the UAE as the U.S. and Iran signal they are both prepared now to resume war, if that's what it comes down to. Tense debates on redistricting have already played out across the South. Now Republicans are looking to tweak the map in South Carolina. Here's correspondent Laura Winters.
10: Democrats upset as redistricting map wars erupt across the South in states like Alabama, Tennessee, and Florida. Now South Carolina is in play. Republicans ramping up efforts to tweak the map with the goal of voting out Democrat Congressman Jim Clyburn in District 6. He says regardless, he's in it to win it, Clyburn telling CNN.
11: So I'm going to run, irrespective of what the makeup of the district might be.
10: Laura Winters reporting.
7: On Wall Street, all the major indexes struggling right now. The Dow down by 102 points. The S&P 500 down 46. 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
5: 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Here's a quick thought from the book, Steps to Christ. Quote, when our prayers seem not to be answered, we are to cling to the promise, for the time of answering will surely come, and we shall receive the blessing we need most. But to claim that prayer will always be answered in the very way and for the particular thing that we desire is presumption. God is too wise to err, and too good to withhold any good thing from them that walk uprightly. Then do not fear to trust him, even though you do not see the immediate answer to your prayers. Rely upon his sure promise. Ask and it shall be.

0: 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Have a great day.
1: This is SRN News. A major gay rights group wants to influence the midterms. Here's Michael Harrington.
2: The Human Rights Campaign says it will spend $15 million attacking Republicans in battleground districts. The leading LGBT advocacy group in the U.S. says this will be the most money it has ever spent on a midterm. The campaign comes after years of losses at the ballot box and in the courts for the gay rights movement. Besides 8 House races, the Human Rights Campaign is also supporting Democratic candidates for the Senate in 6 states. Michael Harrington reporting.
1: Also at SRNnews.com, the leader of an Eastern European neo-Nazi group has been sentenced to 15 years in prison. That's for trying to recruit others to commit violent acts against Jews, including one plot that would have involved dressing as Santa Claus to hand out poisoned candy to children. The 22-year-old from the country of Georgia pleaded guilty back in November of last year to soliciting hate crimes and distributing information about making bombs. This is SRN News. The stricken hantavirus ship has come to the end of its journey.
3: The cruise ship, hit by a deadly hantavirus outbreak, has docked at the Dutch port of Rotterdam for disinfection, wrapping up a troubled journey that has put international health authorities on alert. The NV Hondius was carrying 25 crew members and 2 medical personnel as it reached Rotterdam on Monday morning after all the passengers disembarked elsewhere. AP reports people boarding the boat were wearing white hazardous materials suits. A short distance from where the ship docked, authorities had set up white containers along the water in between a line of windmills. The crew will enter immediate quarantine. I'm Charles de Ledesma.
1: Nextra Energy is seeking to acquire Dominion Energy. It would be an all-stock deal valued at about $67 billion, creating a massive power company as the energy needs of artificial intelligence drive demand higher across the country. More on these stories can be found at SRN News.
4: 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It says, "The righteous face many troubles, but the Lord rescues them from each and every one. But the Lord will redeem those who serve Him. Everyone who trusts in Him will be freely pardoned." Good news today, Psalm 34, verses 19 and 22.
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6: If the Bible says God is a spirit, and it also says that we are created in His image, then I guess what I want to know is, if God has a body, does He?
7: What do you think? Does God have a nose? Does He have fingernails? Are you sure? Hello, and welcome to another series of fascinating Bible insights that will enrich your life. I'm Keith Kelly, and it's my privilege to serve as your host each day on this remarkable discovery tour that we call Between the Lines with Pastor Don Pate. Today, we're going to begin a whole new series of discoveries and challenges with our teacher. We're going to look at the topic of hands. Yep, hands. If you're new to BTL, you may think this is going to be a rather mundane and common topic. But if you've been around the teaching ministry of Pastor Don Pate for any length of time, you know by now that it's absolutely not going to be true. We have a way of finding the most common, average topic to be incredibly intriguing once we begin digging into it with Pastor Don. So let's join him now as he triggers us with thoughts of God's hands. After all, I do have to wonder if God is a whole lot like us, just bigger and more radiant. What do you think? Let's see if our friend can help us get a better picture.
8: What do you think? Does God have brown eyes or blue eyes? Does He have a beard, or maybe is He more clean-shaven? Now, you might sit and say, hold the phone. I can't really relate to that because, you know, God is, well, you know, He's spirit. And then you bump up against, of course, the biblical description of the fact that mankind, humanity, Adam and Eve, were created in the image of God. And you say, in the image of God, I guess that must mean that there is some bodily, physical reality, and yet, do I put a beard on this God, or not. Do I believe that this God has some color, some pigmentation to the color of his eyes or not? And we begin to struggle with this because we say, I wish the Bible, was more clear on this. I wish that there was sort of a black and white presentation of the physical reality of God. The Bible is, number one, sort of nebulous. I mean, it really is. When you begin to look through the scripture, you will find at times that there will be presentations that sort of imply physical presence, physical reality of this eternal God. We get some impressions about the physical presentation of God, but that's all it is impressions. I mean, there's nothing really definitive, nothing you can nail down in concrete terms. A second reason why maybe you might struggle with trying to portray God physically is that even the descriptions that we do have that seem to be general presentations about God, I mean, they're not really hard and fast. They're not always portrayed by one Bible writer exactly as is seen or portrayed by another Bible writer. That one Bible writer might sort of imply or see an angle or a facet of what he believes to be a presentation of the physical realities of God in a perception that is not the same as somebody else. Now, a third reason, of course, why you and I struggle with trying to put physical flesh and blood onto this portrayal of God is that as soon as you start to put physical reality onto God, it limits God. Now, think about it. How long is his arm? Well, if his arm isn't, eternal, then it's, limited somehow. And God isn't limited, is he? If we are created in his image, yes, we have this physical reality, but I can't walk through walls, and neither can you. So, all of this begins to create a dilemma with inside of us when we start to say, how do I take a God and bodily represent or understand him? Because I don't want to paint him into a corner. I don't want to squeeze him down just into a body because God is more than that. But by the same token, I know that the Bible speaks of me being in God's image. Ooh, what a dilemma. Historically, there is a term for this, of course. It's called anthropomorphizing. That's not a hard one. I mean, morphing, that's changing. That is, you take something and you transmorph it or transmograph it, or, when something metamorphosizes, it changes. You sort of squish things around. Okay, anthropo means related to mankind, that we sort of put mankind kind of characteristics, physical characteristics. We transform God into physical characteristics. And in some fashions, you and I have to do that because otherwise God is so nebulous that we can't relate to him at all. And certainly you see that the Bible will at times do that, that there are physical presentations given to God. Now, the theologians, they try to balance this. I mean, historically, they've tried to say, how can we keep God distant and other, larger than I am, eternal, all-present, all-knowing, without flaw, everything that I'm not, okay? How can I keep God in that realm and yet still find some way to relate to him? In the Deeper Look Study Guide, which is our free gift to you, and all you have to do is invest just a phone call on our toll-free line, 800-298-9496. You just give us a call and we'll be happy to send it to you. And one of the things that we share in the study guide for this series on this concept of hands is that we will give you verses, passages of the scripture that you can go wrestle with yourself that seem to put physical reality onto God, that they anthropomorphize God. And you can study it for yourself. Things like that the Lord has ears. Well, what kind of ears? The eyes of the Lord sweep over the earth. Well, the eyes, what are they like? And we'll give you those passages. We'd be happy for you to give us a call. It's very easy. Just dial 800-298-9496 and just say, I want that study guide. I really do. I want that study guide on the series on hands, 945. Now, we do this with other objects. We will anthropomorphize even created objects, not just God, because that way I can relate to it, such as the arms of the tree spread out across the grass. Well, trees don't have arms. The darkness swallowed the light. Darkness doesn't have a mouth. It doesn't swallow anything. The buildings sadly looked across the field. Well, buildings don't have eyes, but that's where we take human characteristic, we paint it onto the object. We anthropomorphize it. We take the inanimate into a reality that we can sort of grasp, we can relate to. Now, the Bible shares in certain passages about the hands of God. And that's where I want to start this series this week. We're going to have fun looking at the issue of hands in the scripture. I know that your first glance might be, wait a minute, you know, Keith said we were going to look into hands. Man, that's mundane. I mean, you know, what a common nothing topic. Oh, no, my friend, hang with us. You stay with us. This week's series is really going to be fun and enlightening, and more than that, practical. Potentially, this can make a difference in how you live and in choices that you make. This will enrich you. So stay with us. We're going to look at the concept of hands, and let's start with the hands of God, the divine hands. The Deeper Look Study Guide, again, if you give us a call, it's going to give more on this concept of the hand of God and other hands. We'll be hitting this topic all week. How do you use the hand of God? Well, let me see. God did hold. God did right. God did mark his people. God beckoned. You know, you just take your hand and you sort of, come here, come here, come here. God beckons with his hands. Yes, God even smites. All of these are activities that are done with a hand. Does God have fingernails? In fact, one I even like better than that, which raises all kinds of interesting thoughts inside of me, is, does God have fingerprints? What would be the fingerprint of God? Boy, that's a deep one, isn't it? Let's consider this concept of the divine hand and the actions of God, this hand of the Lord. You and I, because of our physical limitation, because of our limited understandings of the scope of eternal things, because you and I cannot truly relate to a spiritual reality, the realm of the God who is spirit and truth. That is so distant. That is so, as the theologians use that term, other. God is so other. He is whatever I am not. He's that, okay? He's other. God is so much other that I desperately do need to find ways to bring God into sort of a contact that I can hope to sort of reach out and touch and therefore grasp and understand and embrace, such as, how would the hand of God be used? You might see the hand of God reaching out to a little child who falls and scrapes his knee. That's a very simple understanding. You're driving down the road, minding your own business. You see maybe a little guy, you know, maybe 7 years old. He's riding his bicycle. He's heading off to school. And all of a sudden, some cat runs in front of him. He swerves and tumbles, and he scrapes his knee. And he's got his little lunch bag with him, and he's sitting there, and he's, you know, fighting to cry. And you stop your car, and you get out because you want to be there for him. You want to be there for the child who falls and scrapes his knee. And what do you do then with your hand to show tenderness and help and assistance, to render aid to a child who just scraped his knee? How do you see God with the hand of the Lord in that kind of case? How do you see the hand of the Lord reaching out to someone who feels deficient? They know they have a task to do. They have something that they're supposed to do, but I just don't have what it takes to do it, Lord. I'm not, you know, I just don't have the talent. I don't have whatever. And the hand of the Lord sort of strengthens, lifts up, provides, delivers. Where God gives more ability than that person innately has just from their own talent pool, the talents with which they were born, that God finds a way to sort of pour in something more, the hand of God. What about running to him when God taps you on the shoulder? We're actually going to deal more with this later on in the week. But when something happens, and maybe I'm just fractionally off course, you know, hopefully not multiplied in my choices of rebellion, but fractionally off course, that I'm just starting to drift, you know? I'm getting a little lazy. I'm you know, my spiritual moorings, yes, I do want to get to heaven when it's all said and done. Yes, I do want to serve Christ, but, you know, right now I'm getting a little intrigued by something off to the left here. And the nudge of the Lord with the hand of the Lord that sort of, you know, taps you on the shoulder and says, is that really the way you want to go? What about the moments when I'm under heavy temptation? I mean, you know, it really is a choice of decided rebellion. I'm not just drifting a little bit in life. You're not just drifting, but you literally are facing one of those temptations that has just smacked you between the eyes like a 2x4, and you are really struggling with it. And the hand of the Lord just comes out sort of a reminding finger where God says, is this the kind of person you want to be? He's not there slapping you around, just sort of, come on. Is that the kind of person you want to be? The hand that writes his will into you. Whereas normally your natural tendencies would have been too, but God is writing a new heart in you, a new message in your heart. He's writing a new covenant within you, the hand of God, or the hand of God that writes his name upon you. He's putting his mark, his logo upon you. I would encourage you to cherish this thought. Go back, just maybe spend 10 thoughtful minutes on the idea of God stroking your head, just sort of brushing the hair out of your eyes. And just let the Lord teach you with that symbolism, a hand that only is for good, never to harm, never to scar. Let's pray. Father, we would feel the touch of your hand and respond to it. This is our prayer in Christ's name. Amen.
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4: With SRN News, I'm Bob Agnew in Washington. Russian leader Vladimir Putin will be in Beijing this week, just days after President Trump met there with his Chinese counterpart Xi Jinping.
5: The Kremlin has said Putin and Xi will discuss global issues, economic ties, and the long-standing partnership between the two countries. China and Russia's ties have deepened in the recent years, especially after Russia's invasion of Ukraine in 2022, as sanctions from Western countries pushed Moscow to lean on China for trade and diplomatic support. This visit is likely to be closely watched in Washington as China is trying to keep a stable relation with the U.S., but at the same time maintaining close ties with Russia.
4: That is Eduardo Castillo reporting. San Diego police responding to an active shooter at the Islamic Center of San Diego. A police officer there said they believe people have been shot. Aerial TV footage showed a heavy police presence outside the building this afternoon. That building is in a heavily residential neighborhood about 9 miles north of downtown San Diego. The Department of Justice has announced a $1.7 billion anti-weaponization fund as part of President Trump's IRS lawsuit settlement, the president dropping his suit against the IRS in exchange for certain concessions.
6: As part of the settlement agreement in the president's $10 billion lawsuit against the IRS, another fund is being created for others targeted during the Biden administration. The attorney general is establishing an anti-weaponization fund with close to $2 billion in it. The president's sued the IRS after a government contractor pled guilty to stealing his tax information along with some other wealthy Americans and then leaked all the documents to the media in 2019 and 2020. Laura Winters reporting.
4: And this is SRN News.
7: In my recording studio hangs a painting of our family barn. My son-in-law did the painting off of a photo. There's a special aura about that barn. My grandfather built part of it, and my dad added on to it later. That barn, not a barn, that barn was part of our life. We nurse sick cows and calves in that barn. We milk cows in that barn while listening to news and weather and sports on an old red radio mounted on a little shelf. Mom had a painted and clean room called a separator house where we separated skim milk from cream. The barn had a hayloft where we put up hay for the coming winter and holes where the hay got pushed down into the mangers for the stock. I played in that barn. I climbed to the top of the roof. Mom raised baby chicks in that barn. That barn helped bring stability to my life. Kind of like Jesus, connecting with him brings stability. This is Rod Bieber with Seed Time and Harvest.
4: Most churchgoers these days are reaching out, as correspondent Michael Harrington reports.
8: A new survey released by Lifeway Research reveals that 77% of Protestants who attend services

0: regularly say they have developed lasting relationships with people in their church. 66% tell Lifeway that they intentionally try and get to know people in their congregation. The study authors add that, quote, building relationships is one of 8 signposts that measure characteristics evident in believers who are progressing in spiritual maturity. Michael Harrington reporting.
1: Australia says a neo-Nazi network is the second organization being banned under a new law criminalizing hate groups and support for them. That legislation was passed in response to the anti-Semitic attack on a Hanukkah celebration at Sydney's Bondi Beach in December, in which 15 people were killed. A statement by the government said the National Socialist Network changed its name but did not change what they were in favor of. This is SRN News. There's mounting international concern now over an Ebola outbreak in Congo.
2: Health Minister Samuel Roger Kamba says Congo will open 3 treatment centres for the Ebola virus following an outbreak of a variant that has no approved therapeutics or vaccines. During a visit to the city Bunia, Kamba said, "We know that the hospitals are already under stress. The World Health Organization has declared the disease outbreak a public health emergency of international concern after more than 300 suspected cases and at least 88 deaths in Congo and 2 in neighboring UK."
1: That is Charles de la Desma reporting. The Supreme Court today rejected appeals from pharmaceutical companies that object to negotiating Medicare drug prices with the federal government. The justices did not comment in leaving in place the rulings from the Federal Appeals Court in Philadelphia that dismissed the drug manufacturer's claims. More on these stories at...
3: Let Psalm 34, verses 19 and 22 encourage you today. It says, "The righteous face many troubles, but the Lord rescues them from each and every one. But the Lord will redeem those who serve Him. Everyone who trusts in Him will be freely pardoned." Good news today, Psalm 34, verses 19 and 22.
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6: This is It Is Written. I'm John Bradshaw. Thanks for joining me. Once a week, a rabbi in New York City travels around Manhattan, spending a lot of time looking up. He's looking to see if the Eruv is still intact. If it isn't, he calls a construction company, and he gets in a cherry picker and rises 18 feet above the streets of Manhattan to fix it. An Eruv, E-R-U-V, is, at least in this case, a clear fishing line strung up around most of the island of Manhattan, from the southern tip of the island all the way to 145th Street in Harlem in the north, and taking in all of Central Park. Now, why does the rabbi do this? When God gave Moses the Ten Commandments on Mount Sinai, he said and wrote this: "Remember the Sabbath day to keep it holy. 6 days you shall labor and do all your work, but the seventh day is the Sabbath of the Lord your God. In it you shall do no work, you nor your son, nor your daughter, nor your male servant, nor your female servant, nor your cattle, nor your stranger who is within your gates." Exodus 20, verses 8 through 10. And observant Jews, as you'd expect, take that seriously. So in places like New York City, that presents some challenges. For traditional Jews, on the Sabbath day, nothing can be carried from one's home into a public space. And that includes things such as cattle, nor your stranger who is within your gates. Exodus 20, verses 8 through 10. And observant Jews, as you'd expect, take that seriously. So in places like New York City, that presents some challenges. For traditional Jews, on the Sabbath day, nothing can be carried from one's home into a public space. And that includes things such as house keys or a wallet. It means no pushing a baby stroller. Big communal backyard. Which is interesting, perhaps, to a non-Jew. Because what you have is a rule created by rabbis and not by God that severely limits what a person can do on the Sabbath. Then another rule is devised to get around the restrictions imposed by that first rule. Keeping the Sabbath today is largely a Jewish concept, but it wasn't always that way. You find someone who's got a few miles on the clock and ask them what it was like when they were younger, and they'll tell you something like, well, after church, we'd go to Grandma's house and she'd have a special meal prepared, and then the rest of the day, no one would do any work, not even Grandpa. Grandpa wouldn't even work on his farm because they considered the day to be special and they kept it holy. Now, not like observant Jews, of course, but holy nonetheless. As society has drifted away from the religious and embraced the secular, there's been a move away from some of the practices that once characterized religious faith. And not everybody thinks that that's a great idea. When Simon & Schuster published the book The Gift of Rest in 2011, a book written by then-Senator Joe Lieberman, who is Jewish, the book received strong critical acclaim from Christian quarters, with many people beginning to wonder out loud whether Christians weren't missing out on something by passing lightly over the Sabbath. God gave 10 commandments on Sinai, and we'd have no trouble agreeing on the benefits, the blessings, and the plain old common sense of keeping them. No other gods before God. Well, of course, if God wasn't God in your life and something else was, then God wouldn't be first, he'd be second or third or fourth or worse. And then you could never honor the words that Jesus spoke when he quoted Deuteronomy 6:5 in Matthew 22:37. You shall love the Lord your God with all your heart, with all your soul, and with all your mind. Unless God is first, that just can't happen. Second commandment, no graven images. That's idolatry, praying to statues, bowing before images. We can't justify that in any way. God has spoken clearly about that. It lowers your concept of God and therefore lowers you. And you see, the Ten Commandments are good ideas. They represent the character of God. The third commandment says we shouldn't take the name of the Lord in vain. Use it as a common swear word. A lot of people do, and it's never right. The fourth commandment is the longest. Remember the Sabbath day to keep it holy. In fact, it's by far the longest of the Ten Commandments. The fifth, honor your father and your mother. I can't think of a single parent who doesn't think that that's a really good idea. And by the way, how would society look if we actually did take that commandment seriously? And what if parents who wish for their children to honor them conducted themselves in such a way that it would make it easy for children to render that honor? Now, that'd be something. The sixth commandment, thou shalt not kill, which actually means thou shalt not murder. Any arguments with that one? No. We believe in that one, no question. Now, there are two of the remaining commandments that have fallen out of favor. And commandment 7 is one of them. It says, thou shalt not commit adultery. That's physical intimacy with someone you're not married to. Although Jesus said that this even includes looking at another person to lust. The reason I say this commandment has fallen out of favor is that in society, and even in the church, there's unfortunately plenty of adultery and lust and pornography. The eighth commandment is, thou shalt not steal. Any problem with that one? I'll wait while you lock your house and set your alarm and lock your car before you answer. We love that commandment. We wish everyone did. Now keep in mind, we're briefly reviewing the Ten Commandments and we're seeing that there are real benefits in keeping them. They're good for us. They're good for society. The ninth commandment, thou shalt not bear false witness, no lying. That's obvious. That's good. And the final commandment is the other one that's kind of neglected. Thou shalt not covet, which gets to the root of all commandment breaking. Now, coveting is an inappropriate desire to have that which isn't yours, that which you have no right to. So, of course, it's okay to want a better car or to admire a nice house. This commandment speaks to our inner desires. Most moral codes only deal with outward acts. This one touches on the thoughts, the intents, the desires. God cares about that. He sees the heart. And seeing as we're not to covet, this tells us then that we're not slaves to our desires. You want your neighbor's spouse? You don't have to. God can give you the victory over that. This is not a commandment that you want to forget. So why is the fourth commandment kind of forgotten these days? And why does it matter? I'll tell you in just a moment. 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Thanks for joining me on It Is Written. Do you remember where you were when Neil Armstrong became the first person to ever walk on the moon? If your memory doesn't go back quite that far, maybe you remember where you were when 9/11 happened, or when the Berlin Wall came down, or when Princess Diana died. There are some days that are just impossible to forget. Now, there's one day that God has asked us to remember, but the reality is the majority of people have forgotten. When God gave the Ten Commandments, he said, "Remember the Sabbath day to keep it holy." But today, that's one thing that a lot of people really have let go. Now, let me mention something, because you'll hear people say, "Well, we don't keep the Ten Commandments in order to be saved. The Ten Commandments don't save us." And they're absolutely right. No one should be thinking about the Ten Commandments as a means of salvation. Salvation comes just one way, and that's by grace through faith in Jesus Christ. Jesus died for our sins, and it's through faith in him, through faith in the blood that he shed for us, that we receive salvation from sin. As Paul wrote to Titus, "Not by works of righteousness which we have done, but according to his mercy he saved us, by the washing of regeneration and renewing of the Holy Ghost, which he shed on us abundantly through Jesus Christ our Savior." That's Titus 3, verses 5 and 6. That's clear, and we're not deviating from that. This is why faith in Jesus is so important. The only place you can receive the righteousness you need to be saved is from Jesus. He lived a perfect life. And so when you have faith in Jesus, you receive credit for his perfect life. We're saved through Jesus only. In fact, if you look at the Hebrew, the Ten Commandments aren't called the Ten Commandments. They're called the Ten Words. And they're written in the positive. Exodus chapter 20 begins with God saying, "I am the Lord your God. I called you out of the land of Egypt, out of the house of bondage." And then he says, "You'll have no other gods before me. You won't worship graven images." God says, because I saved you, this becomes an inevitability in your life. This is how you're going to live. So why are the Ten Commandments important? Because when somebody comes to faith in Jesus, Jesus lives his life in them. John 15 and verse 4 says, "Abide in me and I in you. As the branch cannot bear fruit of itself, except it abide in the vine, no more can ye, except ye abide in me." A lost person comes to Jesus and is saved by faith in Jesus. And then that lost person, now a saved person, lives according to the will of God, which is expressed in the Ten Commandments. Now, I must tell you where I am. I'm in the foothills of the Great Smoky Mountains at Fields of the Wood, a theme park operated by the Church of God of Prophecy. Here you'll find, among other things, a 300 feet wide representation of the Ten Commandments. Each letter is 5 feet high and 4 feet wide. Some of the commandments are abbreviated because if they weren't, you'd need a much bigger hillside than this. So these are the Ten Commandments, larger than life, placed here by Christian believers who certainly thought they're important. not as a means of salvation, but as the life believers in Jesus live when he gets hold of their hearts. Isn't this something? In his book, The Gift of Rest, former Senator Joe Lieberman writes about Jews looking forward to and welcoming what they call Queen Sabbath. I've witnessed that very thing and heard those same words in Jerusalem at the Western Wall. In fact, down there you'll see people celebrating as the Sabbath arrives, celebrating as though they'd won the Super Bowl. And they believe that's consistent with what you see in Isaiah chapter 58. The prophet wrote, "If you turn away your foot from the Sabbath, from doing your pleasure on my holy day, and call the Sabbath a delight, the holy day of the Lord honorable, and shall honor him, not doing your own ways, nor finding your own pleasure, nor speaking your own words, then you shall delight yourself in the Lord, and I will cause you to ride on the high hills of the earth, and feed you with the heritage of Jacob your father. The mouth of the Lord has spoken." That's a serious blessing proclaimed by God. Now someone's going to say, "Ah, but that's for Jews only, surely." But wait, we both know that it wasn't long ago when Christians used to take the Sabbath seriously. Over the years, there's been a de-emphasis on this, so that today, for most Christians, what God gave as a special day has been reduced to an hour or two at most of going to church. I wonder if we could be missing something. Author Judith Shulevitz quotes a 17th century Puritan minister who says, "The word Sabbath properly signifies not common, but sacred or holy rest." Jesus said that the Sabbath was made for man, anthropos, human beings, and not man for the Sabbath. Now, the way many Jews relate to the Sabbath might not exactly work for most Christians. Setting up a wire around a city that miraculously transforms that city into your actual backyard one day a week seems a bit like you're taking something given by God and wrapping it up in a lot of tradition. Judith Shulevitz wrote, "I should also add that the image we hold in our heads of the Jewish Sabbath isn't wholly based on the fourth commandment either. The Sabbath of candle lighting and dinners and not driving and not turning lights on and off was shaped more by rabbinic law than by the Torah." I mentioned Jerusalem. If you get on an elevator in a Jewish hotel on the Sabbath, you learn that some elevators are pre-programmed to stop automatically and open and shut automatically on every floor so that a Jewish believer can ride the elevator without having to push a button and therefore work by creating a spark or a fire. Jews in Jesus' day had taken this so far as to state that Jesus shouldn't even heal a person on the Sabbath day, because to do so, to heal someone, would be to work. The disciples were criticized for taking some grains of wheat and rubbing them in their hands so they could eat them minus the wheat husk. They were missing the point, weren't they? God gave the Sabbath in the beginning as a memorial of creation, which is why he instituted it at the end of the creation week. He created for 6 days, and then he rested on the seventh day. He gave it to remind his people just who he was. He wanted them to remember creation, which is under relentless attack today. He wanted them to trust him. And he also wanted them to rest while entering into his rest. But what God gave as a blessing was turned into a curse by religious zealots who loaded it down with meaningless, rather pointless, man-made laws. Remember, Jesus himself and his followers fell foul of the religious leaders simply because they plucked some grain on the Sabbath day. They were accused of working, which patently they were not. But could it be that we're missing something by rushing through the day of rest? Might we be missing out by forgetting to remember? We'll look at that in just a moment. 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Disease, terrorism, pandemics, suicide. Around the world, 65 million people die each year. That's 120 human lives ending every minute. Death is a problem humanity can't solve. Many have tried, and while people are living longer these days, everyone still dies. But even though we cannot solve the problem of death, there is a solution. There is hope. The Bible shows us a vivid picture of how this world is going to end. But it also gives us a view of what will come next. A world where death is destroyed, where pain, suffering, and injustice will be behind us. And through the death and resurrection of Jesus, God has provided a way for anyone who chooses Him to receive eternal life. Join me for The Blessed Hope, brought to you by It Is Written TV. One of the remarkable things about the Christian God is His desire to have a close personal relationship with His children. Not all faiths have that. Look at many non-Christian faiths and you don't find a supreme being who wants to be close to His people. God formed Adam with His own hands, Eve too, and then He breathed into Adam the breath of life. In Exodus 25 verse 8, long after sin had instated a physical separation between God and humanity, God says, "And let them make me a sanctuary, that I may dwell among them." That's God wanting to be with His people. You recall, He led them personally, in a pillar of cloud by day and in a pillar of fire by night. Israelites were able to look up and see a visible token of God's presence with them. Jesus came into the world as Emmanuel, God with us. And He said that He wants to abide in us. Paul wrote to the Ephesians and said that Christ would dwell in your hearts by faith. At Pentecost, believers were filled with the Holy Spirit. And emblematic of that closeness is God's desire to spend time with His children. Imagine really taking time for God. Ah, but somebody says, "I'm too busy." Right, you may be. But you don't want to be too busy to read the Bible. You don't want to be too busy to pray. You don't want to be too busy to go to church. When God says, "I have carved a special space out of the rock of time for you," then you really miss something when you do not enter into that true fellowship with God. That special time gives you the opportunity to connect with family, with friends, and with church family. And it'll lead you into a deeper appreciation for God as you remember the perfect world of creation and God's promise that one day He's going to make all things new. It says that in Revelation chapter 21. And included in those all things is you. God the Creator intends to recreate sinners, if they'll let Him. When He says He'll make all things new, He's talking about taking a corrupted planet and making it perfect again. The dirty water that some people have to drink will be made pure. The foul air that some people are forced to breathe, well, that will be clean. But better yet, God will remove every last trace of sin from every saved person's heart for all eternity. God is the God of recreation. When you remember that He has set aside a day and then take time out of your schedule, you have the opportunity to connect with God. Rather than simply saying once a week, "Oh, this is God's day," you could be getting even more. Remember that God set this day up for fellowship, and He set it up for worship. If it's already a church day for you, you might want to look for ways that you could make this time even richer. So often it's run to church, run home, dive straight back into the busyness of life. And there's no rest, no time out, no real pausing to remember God and really connect with Him. Remember that Jesus said in Matthew chapter 11, "Come unto me, all ye that labor and are heavy laden, and I will give you rest. Take my yoke upon you and learn of me, for I am meek and lowly in heart, and ye shall find rest unto your souls. For my yoke is easy and my burden is light. God wants us to come to him unhurried, remember the time that he's given us to do so, and treasure that time. You know, these words mean something to God. Instead of backing away from God's claim on our life, it's better to lean into that and experience God's blessing. When God says, "Thou shalt not commit adultery," we'd worry about the person who says, "What's the bare minimum I can give to God and still claim to be honoring his wishes here?" "Thou shalt not steal?" When you get to the place that you're saying, "Well, it's not technically stealing," or "I think I can get away with this," that's not a good sign. Don't make graven images and bow down yourself to them. That doesn't mean that we try to find out which images would be okay and which ones are not acceptable. "Thou shalt not bear false witness" doesn't mean that white lies are okay and only out-and-out deception of the worst kind is verboten. When we take the Word of God and try to make it say what we want it to say, that doesn't end well. David wrote in Psalm 16:11, "You will show me the path of life. In your presence is fullness of joy. At your right hand are pleasures forevermore." David got it. In God's presence is what? Fullness of joy. In 1975, a man who worked on the assembly line at the Fiat auto factory in Turin in Italy stopped at a police station on his way home one day. You see, items found on city trains were sold at auction to the highest bidder. He looked through the items, noticed two paintings that he thought would look nice on the wall above his kitchen table. The auctioneer told him they were of little value, found on a train that ran between Paris and Turin in Italy's northwest. He outbid another man and paid the equivalent of around $70. Now, he took them home, put them on the wall above his kitchen table, and there they sat for years. After he retired, his son, who was taking an art appreciation class, discovered that one of the paintings was by the French painter Pierre Bonnard, and another was by Paul Gauguin, and they were originals. They're worth around $40 million, according to some estimates. And because insurance had paid out and the original owners had no heirs, the retired auto worker got to keep his paintings, bought at auction for $70, now worth $40 million, maybe more. They were there on his wall all those years, but unappreciated for what they really were. He didn't know the value of what he had. It might be that we see these words originally written by God and fail to see what we really have. When God invites you, "Take some time, spend some time with me." Maybe that's an invitation that you don't want to turn down. Remember that time with God. After all, it was his idea in the first place. 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Let's pray together now. Our Father in heaven, we thank you today for Jesus, for his death for us that makes salvation available. And we thank you for your desire to have a close relationship with us. We thank you for Jesus, who is Emmanuel, God with us, that he would abide in us, and that your desire is to be with us throughout all eternity. Friend, is that your desire? Would you open up your heart to God today and say, "Father in heaven, I want to be with you always. And now, fill me with your presence. Draw me closer to you than I've ever been." We thank you for your plan for our lives. We submit to that now. And we pray in Jesus' name, amen. thanks so much for joining me. Looking forward to seeing you again next time. Until then, remember, it is written, man shall not live by bread alone, but by every word that proceeds from the mouth of God.

0: You've been listening to It Is Written, presented by Pastor John Bradshaw. We hope you have been blessed and that your faith in God has been renewed. 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
3: Back to Genesis with Dr. John Morris, scientist with the Institute for Creation Research. Dr. Morris, has evolutionary science been useful to the world?
4: Chris, you'd be surprised. Evolutionists say that evolution undergirds all of biology, and yet no truly helpful discovery has come from evolution. It is true that many evolutionists have made amazing discoveries, but these are based on scientific observation of the way things are. How they originated is a different question. It seems to me that if evolution were really a theory of everything, as they claim, then it ought to be obvious. They shouldn't have to rely on silly evolutionary stories to make us believe it. Face it, evolution is unbelievable because it's simply not true. Most people are not gullible enough to think that a frog changed into a prince. Creation is a much better answer, and we learn that when we go back to Genesis.
3: Thanks, Dr. Morris. For more information, you can find us on the web at www.icr.org. Yeah.

0: This is Max McLean. How does God protect those he loves? Listen to the Bible from Psalm 91. He who dwells in the shelter of the Most High will rest in the shadow of the Almighty. I will say of the Lord, He is my refuge and my fortress, my God in whom I trust. Surely He will save you from the fowler's snare and from the deadly pestilence. He will cover you with His feathers, and under His wings you will find a refuge. His faithfulness will be your shield and rampart. You will not fear the terror of the night, nor the arrow that flies by day, nor the pestilence that stalks in the darkness, nor the plague that destroys at midday. From Psalm 91. Listen to the Bible. It's great for the soul.
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4: Welcome to The Brain People, a show where four mental health experts team up to bring you practical tools for overcoming mental health challenges. The Brain People don't replace your doctor or therapist, but we will give you some extra tools to help you on your journey. So join us as we fight mental illness, one episode at a time. I'm your host, Dr. Daniel Bynus, and I'm joined today by my co-host, Amanda English. And I'm a psychiatrist. Amanda is a marriage and family therapist, and we're going to be sharing with you today a very hot, interesting topic, and it is going to be on narcissism. So we're going to be talking about not just the typical aspects of narcissism, but we're also going to bring up some sides of narcissism that you might not be so familiar with. So hold on to your hats. Here we go. So Amanda, tell me a little bit about your experience with narcissism. I mean, is this something that you have encountered in your practice? And what do you typically notice when you encounter someone with narcissism?
5: Well, just on that note, not too many people actually come to therapy when they're narcissistic because you'd have to assume you needed help. And that's not a trait of a narcissist. So I don't get to see as many in the practice that I work in now, you know, with you and everything. But I used to see it a lot more when I worked with mandated clients because they're the ones that don't want to come see me. They don't need help or they think they don't need help. And so they're the ones because of things that they've done, you know, breaking the law and that sort of thing, they have to come. But they'll use all kinds of excuses when they get there. Oh, I meant to do this. This was my goal. They're just making me look bad and stuff. They're using me as an example to everybody else and stuff. But I didn't do anything that big of a deal. Or I wanted to be in this situation. This is exactly what I wanted. And they're just helping me have a vacation from my job or something. Otherwise, I would have been, you know, not gotten a vacation in a while. And this is great. So that's the kind of stuff you see when you get, you know, those typical narcissists.
4: Absolutely. And I've noticed that too in my own practice that oftentimes the narcissists I encounter are not really seeking help on their own volition, but they have actually been pressured by family or other people in their lives or even legal circumstances to seek help. So that being said, what are some of the traits of narcissism that you might notice come up when in a typical narcissistic picture that would be red flags for you?
5: Yeah. And I have to say with that the other type of narcissist I see is the one that comes to help their family member. Like they're in a relationship and, oh, this person needs help and I'm just here to support them and everything, but I'm fine. So that's actually one of the traits is this grandiose sort of like, I'm all that and nobody can touch me. I'm at the top of my game. I can't do anything wrong. That sort of thing. Sometimes it's a sense of entitlement or this constant looking for praise and acknowledgement of the accomplishments and things that they've done. Those are some of the main ones that we see.
4: Yeah. I was looking at this earlier today. It's kind of interesting. They've come up with this narcissistic personality inventory. And there's like these four domains that they talk about. And the four domains are a sense of power, like, you know, really almost this unquenchable thirst for power, and I need to be in control. And then a second domain is self-admiration, really looking at themselves and just, you know, the typical picture you have is someone that's constantly looking at themselves in the mirror and whatnot. But it's not just their looks, it's

0: also admiring how smart they are and how good they are at all these different things and everything. So really believing, you know, this very strong belief that they are amazing at everything, and not just amazing, but actually a third domain is superior, you know, superior to other people. And yeah, there might be some other people that are pretty good at football, but you know, not really like any. Exactly. And then the fourth domain is a sense of entitlement. Like, well, yeah, you know, the rules apply to that guy over there, but not to me. I, you know, I don't really need to play by the rules because I'm special, right?
1: Yeah. And if you don't know much about this, if this is kind of a new thing to you, you might actually be really drawn to the person because they're very convincing. They can actually be quite charming and make you believe that you're going to be, you know, riding on their coattails of glory and everything into whatever situation they want to take you into. And you're lucky to be with them.
0: That's right. That actually is a very interesting point, because a lot of these people can be really charming and rope people in. And curiosity question, in your experience, when what type of people would tend to be attracted to people that have narcissism?
1: Yeah, sometimes, you know, sometimes it's people who are at the top of their game too. You know, we don't think of it that way. Sometimes we think of people who are insecure, but you can have people on all ends of the spectrum. Like, yeah, I'm at the top of my game and you're at the top of your game and maybe you can help me and that sort of thing. But the other person might have some compassion and some empathy, but they just like where that person's going. But then on the other end of the spectrum, it can be somebody who, you know, they don't feel like they could get to those places or be in that situation without that person. So unbeknownst to them, they're actually feeding the narcissism by like spending time with them and, you know, talking with them and going, wow, you really are great. And wow, thank you so much. Not realizing that there's an ugly side of it too.
0: Yeah. So it does sound like there's not just one type of personality that's going to be attracted to someone with narcissism, but it could be someone that's almost like on that same level, but maybe not quite overtly narcissistic. And then there could be other people that would just like feed that ego of the narcissist.
1: Yeah, they call it narcissistic supply. You know, you just keep feeding it and it just, and that's what the narcissist is looking for too. People that if you don't give that, you're trash the next minute. So you have to be careful what you're doing, because the more you feed into that, the more they need it and you could get hurt.
0: Absolutely. And that's a really good point. I've realized, and I know we're going to talk a little more about this later on, but I've realized that people that are in relationships with narcissists, the narcissist has an extremely difficult time letting go of that person. And and I think a big part of that is because the narcissist almost feels like I'm entitled, like that person actually belongs to me. I own them. And it's more of a sense of like objectifying people and what can you do for me rather than really truly caring for them.
1: And I think that's important to point out that caring for them part, because one of the things I didn't see early on when I was dealing with narcissists and stuff like that is I didn't recognize there's this side of narcissism where people can go, well, they're so nice to me though, or oh, they make me look good in public, and they think that that's empathy or that's, you know, some kind of compassion or caring. But if it's a true narcissist, they're doing that because if you look good, then they look good. And you'll see that, because you might look really good in public with them. They'll say, oh yeah, look at my wife, or oh yeah, look at my child, look how great they are. But then when you get home, it's, you didn't do this, you didn't do that. I had to stand up there by myself and do all these things and you didn't do this, or you're making me look bad or something like that. But in public, they'll never do that.
0: It's like a false humility, basically.
1: Yeah, but the person will go, wait, I'm confused. You know, they can't be narcissists because they make me look good, you know. But it's never for you. It's always for them. And I remember I worked with somebody who, you know, he was in a very, it was a juvenile. And I say that because I worked with juvenile delinquents. That's not the PC way to say it. At-risk teens. But I remember he kept talking up his mom, and I was like, you know, she's kind of in a poverty-stricken situation. You know, she doesn't come and visit him. And, you know, she was not mentally well. And I remember thinking, why does he talk her up so much? but he had to. If he said anything true about what his mom's experience was, then he'd have to make himself look bad. Mm. So he had to make this woman who was struggling, just in a very bad situation, he had to keep talking her up because that was the only way he could look good.
0: Yeah, and it's so interesting how people that have those traits, they might actually look like they're building somebody up, but it's really, in the end, it's all about them, right? Mm-hmm. Instead of about the other person. And I even think about like the football players, and I'm not saying that all football players are narcissistic, but you know, they'll score a touchdown and then be like, praise God, and giving glory to God apparently, but really they're wanting to look good and show like
1: how much God likes them and gave them that touchdown sort of thing. It's like, wow, you're connected to God. You must be really good because he gave you that touchdown.
0: That's right. It's amazing. So, so that's kind of the classic picture of narcissism. But there's also another more subtle side of narcissism. Mm-hmm. And I'd like to hear from you. And I think we call that usually covert narcissism, right?
1: Yeah.
0: So what does that look like?
1: Yeah. So the one we've been talking about is considered what we call like overt narcissism. And I always think of that as like just thinking of it as over the top. So overt is over the top. Covert is kind of under the radar and stuff. But it still has a lot of the same traits. But instead of being, you know, this great person, you know, that's constantly complimenting how great and wonderful they are and surrounding themselves with, by being charming with people and stuff, they're more of the person who is maybe not so charming. They're sort of down on their luck seeming, or a victim, but there's a sense of like real resentment and judgment towards the world for their situation. And so they're constantly sabotaging situations for themselves. Like, you know, they might say something like, oh, I could have been better if this and that had happened, or, oh, I could have been, you know, that great businessman or woman or something like that, if only, you know, the pandemic hadn't happened and I lost my job or something. And then they sort of go into this passive aggressive, like, if this hadn't happened, oh, these people did this to me sort of thing. Then it feels real manipulative though, because they're never willing to actually do something about it. It's almost the excuses reinforce why I can't get up there and do something.
0: Yeah. And when I'm listening to you describe that, I mean, it almost sounds like a victim mentality on steroids. Mm-hmm. and it's almost like it sounds like somebody that has the real potential for narcissism. And it's almost like they want to be a narcissist if they had maybe some of these charming abilities or something like this, but because they are, like you said, down on their luck and they haven't achieved those things, now that's where the anger and the resentment can come in. And then they can maybe even like sabotage other people's success, and and they want a lot of attention directed at them, because, you know, it's still at the end of the day, they want it to be all about them, right?
1: Yeah. And that's the key ingredient in narcissism, is it's always about me. It's either me being so great, or me being, I could have been great if this and this and this had happened. And then they like to even sabotage other people, even the ones close to them. This is one of the differences between the overt and the covert narcissist, is the overt narcissist likes to be around people who are doing really well, because that makes them look good. Mm-hmm. The covert narcissist is going to sabotage everyone around them so they never look better than them. Mm-hmm. Like their kid, say it's a parent, their kid tries to go and do something and the kid's looking like they're going to accomplish it. And say it's a mom or a dad and they go, oh, I could have done that too if I had all of the privileges that you have going into it. We didn't have that when I was growing up. And so you almost feel guilty, like, well, maybe I shouldn't do this then, because, you know, that's not fair, or my parents not going to, you know, like it or something. And they always do this sort of dig at whatever success that you have so that they can continue to reinforce that victim mentality in themselves.
0: Wow. So that's pretty heavy, because sometimes it's easy to look at those overt and be like, okay, yeah, I'm definitely not that, because look, I'm, you know, not all grandiose and all of this, but there's these more subtle end of the spectrum that people might actually be able to fall in the trap into a little bit easier. how do we know actually, because there's of course lots of traits that we're talking about, like selfishness and, you know, even depression and victim mentality and that sort of thing. How do we know the difference between some of these other disorders or traits mm-hmm. and actually being a narcissist?
1: I think that's really important that we talk about this, because sometimes, you know, we're kind of in this catch 22. We live in a world where we love to label people like, oh, they're a narcissist because they did this or something. But sometimes, you know, a little bit of information is dangerous. We want to go, oh, because of this, they must be this. But, you know, people have to have certain traits pervasively. It's not just, they tend to be selfish because they like to do this or something. But you really do see some empathy come out in the person. And it's not just to glorify themselves, but you see, you know, maybe they, you know, you see a moment of like compassion in them mm-hmm. or something like that. And selfishness can be learned. And so sometimes people are in situations where maybe they learn that more so. And they can unlearn some of those traits too. And the same with covert, you know, sometimes people are truly depressed and they've learned that depression. It's not just about manipulating people so they can be a victim. And I think we really have to weigh, you know, I don't want to just go and say somebody's narcissist because they have this trait. Maybe because they're not pervasively like mm-hmm. that. I just mm-hmm. see it come up quite a bit. And sometimes, you know, if we can justify what we're doing, we'll do it. Even though we're not truly narcissists, we just haven't learned to consider others more and stuff. So, you know, we have to consider, like, if there's a sense of humility, but a true narcissist, you will never be able to get them to understand what you're trying to say. And that's why we tell people who mm-hmm. are dealing with narcissists, don't fight with them. You're not going to win.
0: Yeah.
1: But if you find that you try to explain something to someone and they get it or they're struggling with it, but you see, you know, there's like something in them that there's some compassion or some mm-hmm. empathy, then you know, okay, this isn't a real narcissist. They have some selfish traits, or they may be, you know, victimized in their depression or something like that, but they're not a manipulative person. And yeah. that's really important.
0: And I think that's a really important distinction. So it's really that pervasive self-centeredness. Mm-hmm. It's that pervasive ongoing lack of empathy. Mm-hmm. It's that ongoing all about me and the world rotates around me and how can I use other people to get ahead and that sort of thing. And so it is important because, you know, certainly all of us have some of these traits from time to time, just being human beings, right? Mm-hmm. And we need to be careful not to just either automatically label ourselves as narcissists or everyone around us. Mm-hmm. And I've seen people kind of fall in that trap too, where they're just like, oh yeah, my husband's a narcissist, or my wife, or, you know, everyone's a narcissist now.
1: Yeah, my boss is a narcissist.
0: And anyone you don't like is a narcissist, and that's the problem, right?
1: I can just put them out because they're a narcissist.
0: Exactly.
1: And
0: I don't think that's healthy either. Mm-hmm. On the other hand, you know, the research does show that over the years, narcissism actually is on the rise. Mm-hmm. Any thoughts about why we're getting more narcissism? Is that just because people are looking for it more? Or do you think that there really is more narcissism in our society?
1: Yeah, I hate to beat a dead horse, but, you know, sometimes, you know, the media really helps do this. You know, I was talking to you about that ad I saw when I was driving, I won't say the freeway, it might still be up there, but I remember seeing this ad that was talking about, oh, you know, it's not your fault you're in this situation. It's this, you know, inanimate object or this thing that doesn't really have any control over you. It's that fault, you know, it's that issue's fault. And so what we're really doing is actually reinforcing a victim mentality. Or even, you know, I think I watched the news once, and at the end of it, they were saying like, yeah, give us your perspective on this, you know, jump online and tell us what you think on this issue. And I thought to myself, I'm not an expert in that area. Why would you want my opinion? But what we're doing, I think, in society is because we're trying to get people connected. We want to you know, sort of pander to their sense of, you know, I deserve this and I have something to say. And so we're really feeding this sort of like egocentric you know, sense of self that a lot of people maybe don't want to have, but we're feeding it so much that we can't help but see these traits come out more and more.
0: Absolutely. And, you know, when you look at the different things that we do with media, right? I mean, even look at iPhone, iPad, it's like all focused around me, right? Yeah. Around me. Yeah. Around
1: I never thought of that. That's a good perspective.
0: Yeah. And it certainly, you know, it's also, you think about like social media, for example, mm-hmm. Talk about self-admiration, right? Or doing selfies and posting all these things about myself. And then, you know, thinking about like superiority, right? It's like comparing myself with other people on social media. And oh, yeah.
1: I have to go on a better vacation.
0: Exactly.
1: Right? You know?
0: And so this sense of competition and entitlement, it's like, yeah, like you said, people just constantly are getting more and more pandered to in our society. And like you said, it's maybe all the motives aren't wrong, but you can see that these core domains of narcissism mm-hmm. are actually being perpetuated by the media. And, you know, I think part of that even started back in the 1960s and 70s where you mm-hmm. had this self-esteem solution. And the more you can focus on feeling better about yourself, the happier you're going to be. But there's, and it's good to have good self-worth. I agree with that. Mm-hmm. But I think there's a darker side to that too.
1: Yeah. And I would just challenge our listeners to pay attention to how many times they hear the phrase, you deserve this.
0: Yes.
1: You know, and it's not a need, it's a want. Mm-hmm. And it might even be sabotaging our long-term goals by getting those things or taking those things or consuming those things. But if I keep telling myself I deserve this, I can continue lying to myself that I'm entitled to those things too.
0: That's so true. And I hear that all the time. And sometimes I'm even tempted to tell myself, oh, you've worked hard. You deserve this, you know? And it's true that there's you know, we talk about mm-hmm. people getting reward for working hard and all that. So it's not all bad, but we just have to be careful not to take it to that extreme, mm-hmm. I think.
1: And that's what we're talking about. That's what narcissism is. It's the extreme.
0: Exactly. So let's say that we've identified some of these red flags in mm-hmm. someone that we know. How do we deal with a narcissist in our lives? And of course, you know, it might be easy if it's someone just meeting casually, but let's say this is already somebody that we've kind of, you know, they're kind of there to stay in some ways. Like it's hard to kind of get disentangled from them. Mm-hmm. How do we deal with that?
1: Oh man, like it's such a complicated issue with such a simple answer that it almost seems like what? The best thing to do is if you're not in a relationship with this person where you're like committed to that relationship, the best thing to do is steer clear as much as possible. Mm. You never want to fight with a narcissist. You will lose every single time. And you'll lose because you get hurt. Mm-hmm. It's not just you'll lose because you didn't have the better argument. You'll lose because they'll be cruel, they'll be hurtful, and you're not capable of that, so it will really hurt you to the core. If you're in a relationship with somebody like that, again, don't fight them. A narcissist needs to know, especially an overt narcissist, needs to know that they're going to get something out of it. So if you want to attempt therapy with them, you know, you might have to say something like, hey, I think, you know, let's improve our relationship or something like that. But very little are you going to actually get something out of them. You're probably better off going to therapy on your own to learn how to, you know, maneuver around mm-hmm, the person. Mm-hmm. And if you are with a covert narcissist, the best thing to do is recognize you're not going to get them to not be a victim. Mm-hmm. There is not enough, you know, Florence Nightingale in you to help that person get out of their victim mentality. You will not be the nurse that rescues them. You will not be the savior that saves them. They will always find another reason to be the victim.
0: Yeah, that bottomless pit of need in a way. And so mm-hmm. just stop trying. I mean, what I'm hearing is really disengage. Don't try to please them. Don't mm-hmm. try to get your love needs met by them. And it really is sad, but it's the truth. And, mm-hmm. you know, I think the more people try to like fix or try to save or try to please actually it becomes...
1: It reinforces it.
0: It reinforces it. And so I think having those boundaries are sometimes the only ways that a narcissist may be even able to recognize, but that I've almost never seen, unfortunately, which is sad to say it.
1: And they'll move on to someone else. Yeah. They really, that's what's going to happen is they, you'll get hurt because they'll say something and then they'll move on to someone else if you refuse to engage with them. And they'll just get that, their needs, we call it needs, but it's not actually a need.
0: Right.
1: They'll get that from somebody else and you can pray for that person.
0: Absolutely. Now, before we close, I just have one last question, and that is, if we're noticing that maybe we're having some of these narcissistic traits and we don't want to propagate that or become more narcissistic, what can we do to actually mitigate those traits?
1: Yeah, if you're noticing, you know, maybe your relationships aren't working because maybe there's a selfishness that is growing or something, or you feel entitled to, you know, be whatever you want to be or do things to people and stuff, one of the best things you can do is, you know, spend time with people who need help themselves, you know, encourage yourself to recognize like, hey, what I think I need is maybe not a need, it's just a want. And there are plenty of people who are struggling, real people who are struggling, not covert narcissists, but real people who are in a situation, and help those people. Find ways that you can, you know, benefit them, and then don't post it on social media.
0: Good point.
1: Have pictures taken. Don't videotape yourself doing it. But do it from a genuine desire to just feel good for seeing people do better and stuff. And you know, I think it's a lot of times it's what we don't do that really helps us. And that's, you know, stay off of social media. Mm-hmm. Don't assume that everybody needs to hear your perspective on something. I guarantee you somebody else has already given your perspective.
0: You mean I'm not an expert on everything? Come on, Amanda.
1: No, and you do not need to argue with everybody too that disagrees with you. But yeah, if I had a penny for every time I was about to write something and I didn't, I'd be a very rich woman right now, because I've had to stop myself even, because it's hard. It's so tempting to want to like convert somebody to your idea when you see, you know, somebody, but recognizing I don't need to be the one to do that.
0: Yeah.
1: It's not, I'm not the end all be all of this thing resolving. And just, I, you know, for me as a Christian, I think one of the best ways that I can do that is recognize who I am in relation to who God is. I don't make my blood flow through my veins. I don't make my chest rise and fall with each breath. That's something that's entirely orchestrated by God.
0: Yeah, having that humble perspective, it puts things in the right perspective. So helping others, and you know, I think cultivating gratitude can go so far in helping us to maintain that humility too. Well, thank you so much, our listeners, for being with us today. Thank you, Amanda, for sharing your expertise. We have a lot to learn about narcissism, about the red flags in other people, but also even in our own lives, and really looking at things that we can do to cultivate a good state, a healthy state of humility and healthy relationships of truly caring for one another.
1: Yeah. Thank you.
0: Thanks for listening. If you enjoyed today's episode, tell others about it. If you want to learn about our other mental health resources or submit a question to be answered on this show, visit our website at beautifulmindshealth.com. I hope you'll join us again next time.

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1: With the Wall Street Business Report, I'm Bob Agnew. The Supreme Court has rejected appeals from pharmaceutical companies that object to negotiating Medicare drug prices with the federal government.
2: The justices gave no comment in leaving in place rulings from the Federal Appeals Court in Philadelphia that dismissed the drug manufacturers' claims. The negotiation program was created as part of the 2022 Inflation Reduction Act. The law requires the government to negotiate prices for certain high-cost drugs in the federal insurance program.
1: And that is Marcela Sanchez reporting. Nextra Energy seeking to acquire Dominion Energy in an all-stock deal. It would be valued at about $67 billion, one of the biggest proposed mergers so far this year. It would create the world's biggest regulated electric utility business by market capitalization. Mixed bag on Wall Street at the closing bell. The Dow up 159, the Nasdaq down 134. For the Wall Street Business Report, I'm Bob Agnew.
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1: Welcome to the Mercy Minute with CEO Dr. Michelle White.
2: There's an old saying that goes, necessity is the mother of invention. 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
3: With SRN News, I'm Keith Peters in Washington. Police say three men were killed in a shooting at a San Diego mosque Monday, and both suspects are dead. Both suspects are believed to be teens, and the case is considered to be a hate crime. The shooting happened at the Islamic Center of San Diego, the largest mosque in San Diego County, which is about 9 miles north of downtown San Diego. It's the largest mosque in San Diego County, according to its website. There's been a significant ruling in Luigi Mangione's upcoming state trial in the UnitedHealthcare CEO murder.
4: A gun and a notebook, the prosecutors say, link Luigi Mangione to the killing of UnitedHealthcare CEO Brian Thompson, can be used as evidence at his state murder trial. The judge's ruling Monday partially rejects a defense argument that those items were seized illegally at a Pennsylvania McDonald's where he was arrested before a search warrant was obtained. It's a major win for the Manhattan DA, enabling them to show the jury the possible murder weapon and evidence they say points to motive. But the judge ruled other evidence found during an initial search of Mangione's backpack must be suppressed. Julie Walker, New York.
3: President Trump says he's holding off on a military strike on Iran planned for Tuesday because serious negotiations are underway. Trump's announcement in a social media post Monday came as he had threatened the clock was ticking for Iran to strike a deal or fighting would renew after a fragile ceasefire. The president did not offer details about the planned attack, but said he instructed the U.S. military to be prepared to go forward with a full large-scale assault of Iran on a moment's notice in the event that an acceptable deal is not reached. On Wall Street, the Dow up by 159 points, the Nasdaq dropped 134, the S&P lower by 5. This is SRN News.
5: Have recent world events made you upset and worried? You're not alone. It feels like there will never be true peace on the planet. But now more than ever, it's important to pray for leaders worldwide to make careful, thoughtful, and intelligent decisions. In 1 Timothy chapter 2, verses 1 and 2, Paul says, "First of all, then, I urge that supplications, prayers, intercessions, and thanksgivings be made for all people, for kings and all who are in high positions, that they may lead a peaceful and quiet life, godly and dignified in every way. Pray for them as they face difficult decisions every day. Pray for them as citizens around the world wait anxiously for an end to wars and other conflicts. Pray for them so that their leadership and guidance will give us all peace. And don't forget that with your help, we can share God's loving peace to the world." Visit our website at lifetalk.net for more information. Thank you, and God bless you.
3: News. To honor America's 250th birthday, SRN News is launching a new series focused on faith and freedom in our nation. Pastor Alan Jackson of World Outreach Church tells why he believes America is such a special country.
6: Well, I think it's our Christian heritage. We've never been a uniquely Christian nation in that we've always been a nation of diversity. There have been many faiths expressed here. But the values that shaped our nation, our legal documents, our founding documents, our educational system, our legal system, were all derived from a Judeo-Christian worldview. And that's resulted in the greatest liberty and and freedom and self-government the world has ever known. And it has brought the blessings of God. We don't look the same. We don't have the same accent. We're a nation of immigrants. We're a melting pot. But those values have bound us together. And I think we're at a tipping point. I'm deeply offended by people that say those Christian values should not be a part of our story. How dare they say to us that our biblical worldview doesn't have a place in the marketplace today? It's our heritage, and I will not relent. It is what shaped this nation, and we've got to find the courage to go back and tell the truth.
3: This is SRN News. Here's the Wall Street Business Report.
7: The Supreme Court has rejected appeals from pharmaceutical companies that object to negotiating Medicare drug prices with the federal government.
8: The justices gave no comment in leaving in place rulings from the Federal Appeals Court in Philadelphia that dismissed the drug manufacturers' claims. The negotiation program was created as part of the 2022 Inflation Reduction Act. The law requires the government to negotiate prices for certain high-cost drugs in the federal insurance program.
7: And that is Marcella Sanchez reporting. Nextra Energy seeking to acquire Dominion Energy in an all-stock deal. It would be valued at about $67 billion, one of the biggest proposed mergers so far this year. It would create the world's biggest regulated electric utility business by market capitalization. Mixed bag on Wall Street at the closing bell. The Dow

0: but the Lord will redeem those who serve him. Everyone who trusts in him will be freely pardoned. Good news today, Psalm 34, verses 19 and 22.
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2: Welcome to Science, Scripture, and Salvation, a radio ministry of the Institute for Creation Research. In this program, we want to encourage you in your Christian faith by showing how scientific evidence supports the Bible, particularly the Genesis account. The book of Genesis lays the foundation for all matters addressed in the rest of the Bible: the nature of God, his sovereignty in creation, man's purpose, sin, marriage, family, and why we need a Savior are all introduced and explained in Genesis. When we see that the first and most foundational book of the Bible can be trusted in all matters, including science, it builds confidence in the rest of the inspired Word all the way to Revelation. On today's show, we'll be joined by Dr. Brian Thomas, paleobiochemist and research associate with the Institute for Creation Research. Here's Dr. Thomas.
3: This week we are considering the science behind recent creation. But before we do, we want to make sure that our readers and listeners understand why this even matters. Why does this matter? A lot of Christians say, oh, it doesn't matter. God could have made it millions of years ago or just yesterday. It doesn't really matter. But it does matter because that's what the Bible teaches. And it's actually what Jesus taught. So if we say millions of years, not thousands, then we actually contradict what Jesus taught and believed. Consider what he said in Mark 10:6. He that made them from the beginning made them male and female. Jesus did not say he that made them billions of years after the Big Bang beginning made them male and female. He's actually quoting from Genesis 1 and Genesis 2 as though they're actual history. So let's get it right. Let's follow the Lord Jesus in what he believed and thought and taught. And it's actually easy considering all the great scientific evidence that supports recent creation. For example, original tissue fossils. We've got this phenomenon now of more and more reports of original tissues like blood vessels and proteins inside fossils like dinosaur bones. And it's original to the dinosaur. For a long time, soft tissue fossils were silently advocating for recent biblical creation. It's been going on a long time. This Genesis perspective, alive but marginalized even back in Darwin's day, held that rocks and fossils should be interpreted in light of the flood of Noah. So, recent widespread flooding, not deep time, explains why many fossils, such as the ones England's famous geologist Mary Anning found in eroding cliffs near her hometown of Lyme Regis. Mary Anning was famous for her fossil discovery. She found ammonites, fish. She found the first ichthyosaurs, extinct marine reptile, the first pterosaur in England, as well as cuttlefish. Referring to Mary's fossils, Charles Dickens wrote in a magazine in the 1800s, some of them are so perfect that the ink bag has been found and, quote, utilized. That is, utilized as ink. Now, how can ink last millions of years? On our website, icr.org, researchers reported in 2009 that they found another fossil squid ink sac in Trowbridge in the UK, and they wetted its dried ink, and then they drew a picture using that ink of what the creature looked like when it was alive. Then chemical analysis later confirmed the fossil and cuttlefish ink pigments were identical. But the age assignment for this ink is 150 million years. How can ink sit in the ground and not react with other chemicals? The longer it's there, the more opportunities it has to react. Because pigments are organic compounds. Bacteria can eat them. They're a rich carbon source. Oxygen could react with them. But one answer to this question is that, hey, if it's only been in there for hundreds or maybe thousands of years, it just hasn't had enough time to do this reacting. Bacteria haven't had enough time to get to it and eat it. So that's one way to answer it, but that way conforms with what the Bible's been teaching all along. Mary Anning also found some eyeball lenses of an ichthyosaur. Dickens wrote back in the 1800s, this was brought to light in the first ichthyosaurs, a monster some 30 feet long with jaws nearly a fathom in length and huge saucer eyes, some of which have been found so perfect that the petrified lenses have been split off and used as magnifiers. So he's talking about eyeball

0: eyeballs that still, they're not rock. They're eyeballs. Light can pass through them. And back then, people would use them as magnifying lenses. This is amazing. It's basically naturally mummified, dried down animals in these rocks. And that's what we're talking about. With their original tissues intact. Consider this. In 1908, famous American fossil hunter Charles Sternberg and his sons uncovered in Wyoming the first of two of the world's best preserved dinosaur remains. These are dinosaur mummies, mummified hadrosaurs. The placard beside a replica of one of these mummies in the Black Hills Museum of Natural History, it quotes Sternberg, and he described it as this: the skin preserved with its complex arrangement of minute scales and clinging to the bones. Now, he didn't use today's sophisticated techniques to identify specific proteins, but his word choice does match what more recent investigators have discovered and confirmed through a dozen different techniques. Original proteins, collagen, for example, elastin. The exact proteins we know today exist in hold together vertebrate tissues, hold together you and me, and they held together dinosaurs, and they're still there in the rocks, even though they take less than a million years to decay.
1: It's time for a short break. Stay with us.
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1: 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Here's Dr. Thomas.
0: As we consider the science behind recent creation, what an exciting time to think about how scientists, secular, skeptical, evolutionary scientists, keep uncovering original proteins from fossils like dinosaur bones. Original tissue is what we call them sometimes. Original tissue fossil discoveries have been continuing throughout the 20th century, right up to today. Famed fossil discoverer Roy Chapman Andrews may have uncovered original dinosaur tissue when he was working in China's Gobi Desert during his wild adventures in 1922. He wrote of them and his discoveries, saying, quote, "The dinosaur lay exactly as it died 70 million years ago. Every bone was in place, even to the end of the tail. Now get this, tendons along the back showed plainly." Andrews knew the preservation happened fast. If those tendons still had their original proteins, then the preservation happened quite recently. Investigating more specimens from a nearby area, Polish scientists reported in 1966 in the scientific journal Nature on electron micrographs. They used an electron microscope to take photos of these sectioned and polished dinosaur bones. And do you know what they found? Cells, bone cells called osteocytes, showed up in the image. This is 1966, so this is not just one recent find. This is a long history of original tissues and molecular preservation of dinosaur and other supposedly ancient fossils. And what did they find? Collagen fibrils. Now, collagen is interesting. It's in bones. It's in all bones. It's also in skin and connective tissue. But scientists today, archaeologists actually, have been measuring the decay rate of collagen in bone. And they take chunks of bone, they place it in these little chambers. They elevate the temperature. They heat up these chambers so that they could watch what happens to the collagen. They heat it up to about 90 degrees Celsius, which is just below boiling. They take little bits of it out throughout certain timestamps. And then they measure how much of the collagen has decayed. Then they plot this decay rate on a graph. And then using the Arrhenius equation, which should be familiar to chemists, they can actually change the temperature from the 90 degrees that they ran the experiment to an Earth surface temperature, something that a fossil might actually have experienced during its stay in the Earth, say 10 degrees Celsius if you're in England. And guess what? At 10 degrees, the expected lifetime based on these repeated measurements of collagen protein is fewer than 1 million years. Now, it can last for hundreds of thousands of years at the temperature of, say, England, or 7 degrees if you're in Montana, but it can't last a million, which means if we find collagen in a protein, collagen protein in a bone, it must be younger than a million years. But there's not been much crosstalk between the paleontologists who have been finding proteins in dinosaur bones and archaeologists who have been doing the protein decay research. They should talk to one another and find out, hey, there's a mystery here and we need to solve it. One way to solve it is to doubt the evolutionary age assignments. If it's only thousands of years old, if these are Noah's flood deposits, then we would expect them to last for thousands of years based on the collagen decay experiments. But we would expect them not to last more than a million years, not to last 65 million years or 100 million years. Or I've read one recently where scientists found in southern China a little dinosaur egg. And they opened the egg, this fossil, and they found a little dinosaur baby inside. It's a sauropod dinosaur named Lufengosaurus. They took out the little baby dinosaur leg bone, and they analyzed it using several different techniques, and they found protein signature. Well, 90-plus percent of the proteins that are in bone, including little dinosaur leg bones, is protein, is collagen. And so what we can say about this 180-million-year-old age assignment is that, I'm sorry, it's got collagen in it. It has to be fewer than a million years old. Now, this is science that confirms recent creation. And there's all kinds of these discoveries. Researchers recently found that blood protein can last longer than expected. Released iron atoms help preserve tissues, but they have not provided the extraordinary long hemoglobin decay rates that deep time requires. Instead, experiments continue to confirm that proteins can perhaps last hundreds of thousands of years, but not millions. In other words, we found hemoglobin proteins in an array of different dinosaur bones and other fossil creatures, and it's decayed hemoglobin, but it's not decayed to the point where it's totally gone away. It's still colored red. We still find hemoglobin. We still find all kinds of amazing original tissues, biomolecules preserved in rock, as though these rocks and their fossils are only thousands of years old.
1: 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From sharks to butterflies, bats to orangutans, we can't help but marvel at the stunning and amusing creatures God has made. If you and your kids enjoy learning about animals, then you'll love our book, Guide to Animals, with its beautiful, full-color images and fascinating facts. Published by the Institute for Creation Research, Guide to Animals provides answers to many popular questions about the animal kingdom. How do chameleons change colors? How do jellyfish live without a brain? And what happened to the dinosaurs and other extinct animals? 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

0: With the Wall Street Business Report, I'm Bob Agnew. The Supreme Court has rejected appeals from pharmaceutical companies that object to negotiating Medicare drug prices with the federal government.
1: The justices gave no comment in leaving in place rulings from the Federal Appeals Court in Philadelphia that dismissed the drug manufacturers' claims. The negotiation program was created as part of the 2022 Inflation Reduction Act. The law requires the government to negotiate prices for certain high-cost drugs in the federal insurance program.
0: And that is Marcela Sanchez reporting. Nextra Energy seeking to acquire Dominion Energy in an all-stock deal. It would be valued at about $67 billion, one of the biggest proposed mergers so far this year. It would create the world's biggest regulated electric utility business by market capitalization. Mixed bag on Wall Street at the closing bell. The Dow up 159, the Nasdaq down 134. For the Wall Street Business Report, I'm Bob Agnew.
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3: A trail that tells a tale. Next on today's Creation Moment. And now, here's our Creation Moment host, Ian Taylor.
4: Two rocks float through silent space, unaware that they will soon cause a scientific debate millions of miles away on Earth. On Earth, those two small asteroids added together may weigh only a few hundred pounds. However, the conclusions that can be drawn from them might be weighty enough to overthrow a powerful theory. That summarizes the status of a scientific debate over the patterns in which meteorites fall. Evolutionary theory says that when these two asteroids smash together in space, the resulting chunks will separate during the millions of years before they ever strike the Earth. As a result, meteor falls cannot possibly follow a pattern. However, now a pattern has been discovered. Researchers from Purdue University and the State University of New York say that they have discovered that 17 meteorites that struck the Earth in May between 1855 and 1895 form a broad line that extends for several thousand kilometers. The meteorites are classified as H chondrites. When scientists analyzed 13 of the stones, they found that each had similar amounts of rare trace elements not found in 45 other H chondrite meteorites. The findings strongly suggest that these stones had not been drifting through space long enough to separate before they hit the Earth. If the solar system is billions of years old, there is virtually no chance of the stones remaining together, which suggests a young age for the solar system.
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On May the 18th, 1896, the U.S. Supreme Court voted 7-1 to greenlight what became known as the Separate but Equal Doctrine, which allowed for racial segregation. But Plessy versus Ferguson was overturned in 1954, demonstrating that people and even courts can learn from their mistakes and remedy a negative situation. The same is true in a person's spiritual life. Moses the murderer, David the adulterer, and more. Abraham the liar, Jacob the deceiver, the woman at the well, Zacchaeus the crook. All were forgiven by God. God forgives. Psalm 86:5 says, "For you, Lord, are good and ready to forgive, and abundant in mercy to all those who call upon you." You've made mistakes? God is willing to forgive them. There's never a good reason not to go to God. He welcomes sinners. Mistakes can be forgiven because God is gracious. John Bradshaw, It Is Written.

Whilst the Celtic Church was maintaining the pure apostolic faith in the British Isles and evangelizing there as well, the Waldensians were doing the same here in northern Italy. The word Waldensian means people of the valleys. Originally though, in Italian, it was Valensis with a V. It was translated into the French as Vaudois. But in the 12th century, the V changed to a W and one of the L's became a D, from where we get the name Waldensian today. The Waldensians did not see themselves as reformers. They did not see themselves as needing to separate from Rome, for they said, we have never belonged to it. They said they are part of the apostolic faith and could trace their origins all the way back to the early centuries. In fact, when we look at the history of the Waldensians over several hundred years, if not millennia, we can see that they were around in the very early centuries, in the 4th century with Vigilantes. We can see them in the 7th, the 8th, the 9th century. Some people say that the first Waldensian was Peter Waldo in the 12th century, but this is not really accurate. Whilst it is true that Peter Waldo was a merchantman from Lyon, he did sell all of his goods and commit his life to the preaching of the gospel. He was not the first Waldensian, and their roots trace back much before him. In fact, one of the early names for the Waldensians was actually the word Insabbati, showing clearly that the Waldensians were Sabbath keepers, as they were named after the very day upon which they worshipped. As the Waldensians were coming up in the early centuries, and the Roman Catholic Church was forming as well, both of them saw the heathens around them as a mission field. But whilst the Roman Catholic Church used the power of the law and the sword and political alliances to win people over, the Waldensians put their faith in the strength of God's word. When you gaze on the magnificent mountains that surround us, you cannot but admit that God provided a safe retreat for his people. To the Waldensians was given the task of passing the light on to the Protestants of modern time and penetrating the darkness with true Bible doctrine. Indeed, they maintained longer than any group in the struggle to preserve the Bible and primitive Christianity. In upcoming episodes, we're going to see the caves in which they hid and where they met for worship. We're going to see the places where they trained their young people in how to study the Bible and in how to be missionaries. We're also going to climb mountains and see the cliffs over which the Waldensians were hurled to their death in times of persecution. Truly, the Waldensians stand to us today as a group of people who believed in the Bible, as a group of people who believed in mission service. They are a key part of our spiritual lineage today.

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11: Welcome to your Story Hour. I'm Aunt Nikki.
12: And I'm Uncle John, and we're here to bring you today's
11: inspiring story. Uncle John, I can't wait to get started.
12: Me either, because this story is about kids helping kids. In my book, that's pretty cool.
11: Mm-hmm.
12: Especially since we hear plenty of stories about school bullies and,
11: What's wrong, Uncle John?
12: Well, Aunt Nikki, now that I think about it, I guess this story isn't just about kids who are...
11: trying to help.
12: Right. There are a few other kinds of kids in the mix, but they...
11: Uncle John, before you give too much away, I think maybe...
12: maybe we better just let Aunt Carol begin.
11: Mm-hmm.
12: And I agree. So here now is today's story, which we call The Teddy Bear Boy.
13: Our story today begins, of all places, in the craft department of a hometown store where we find Mrs. Brown and her son Tanner looking over the offerings on a sale table stacked with bolts of material.
14: Hey, Mom, look at this one.
15: Ooh.
14: Purple fur. Cool.
15: And did you see this one? White fur with pink hearts.
14: Perfect. I like them both.
15: So, how about a yard of each? You have enough money for that, right?
14: Yep. In fact, I think I'll get 2 yards of each, since it's on sale. I just got another donation in the mail yesterday. Anonymous.
15: Obviously, somebody who knows what you'll do with purple fur. Hey, look! Do you know those boys over there?
14: Oh, yeah. Greg and Mike, a couple of grades ahead. Real jerks.
15: They seem to be interested in what you're doing.
14: Interested? I'll just bet they are. Anyway, let's get going. I have a lot to do tonight, besides homework.
15: Hey, Tanner. How about a break? Chocolate chip cookies, fresh from the oven.
14: Yeah, Mom, great. Just set them there. I'm almost done sewing. There. Now, I just have to stuff it. Add the eyes. And nose. And...
15: oh, hey! This one over here turned out really cute.
14: It's a new pattern.
15: Your own invention?
14: Uh-huh. And it's Amy approved. She's my best judge.
15: You'll have to be careful, or your little sister will steal it right out from under your nose.
14: Nah. Amy likes going with me to the hospital when I give my teddy bears to the sick kids.
15: Teddy bears, tigers, hippos, whales, giraffes, and a few creatures even God didn't think of creating. I guess he left that part up to you.
14: Yeah, maybe. Anyway, let me at those cookies. And then I have to work on my science fair project. It's due in 2 weeks.
13: A couple of days later at school.
16: Well, well, what have we here?
14: Hey, guys.
16: Mike, I think our friend Tanner here might have his locker line with that purple fur we saw him buying.
17: Well, Greg, you never know. Let's take a look.
14: Don't you guys have something better to do?
17: Well, surprise, surprise, no purple fur.
16: Aw, I'm so disappointed.
14: There's the bell. See you guys in science class.
16: Yeah, right. Sure you're not headed to home ec?
17: You know, Greg, I can't understand why they even let that wimp into our class.
16: Yeah, it's supposed to be for us upperclassmen, not babies. He even opted off the wrestling team. Said he didn't have time. The coach was pretty disappointed. Said Tanner was one of our best. But I think he just couldn't cut it.
17: Yeah, poor baby. Might get his little pinky finger bent or something.
13: A few days later.
14: Okay, Amy, is your backpack full?
18: Mm-hmm. I got 5 big bears in mine. Plus the dragon. My favorite. White with pink hearts.
14: Yep, a killer dragon. And I've got 9 in mine. Well, not all bears, of course.
18: I really like that purple fuzzy one. What is it anyway?
14: Just something I dreamed up.
18: He looks like he came from the moon. I like him.
14: Well then, maybe one of the kids on the pediatric wing of a hospital will choose him for their own. Anyway, if you're ready, let's zip up and be on our way.
13: Several times.

0: speckled panther was often seen riding on the gurney with a child headed to x-ray or a chemo session. Seeing how much the sick kids loved his creations, Tanner, along with Amy, was always eager to make the next visit. And on this particular day, as they walked along, they chatted about the hospital.
1: I think I like Dr. Harris the best.
2: Yeah, he's pretty cool. He lets kids pretend to give shots to one of our teddy bears, so they won't be as scared to get their own.
1: I know. Hey, Tanner, who are those guys?
2: Oh, great. Greg and Mike, Jerk 1 and Jerk 2, headed straight for us. Stick close to my side, Amy.
3: Well, well, well, what do we have here?
4: Why, it's Mr. Home Economics himself and his little sister. I wonder what she's got in her backpack.
2: Hey, you two, hands off.
1: Give it back.
4: Yeah, yeah, I'm not gonna hurt anything.
2: Give her the backpack, Greg. I'm warning you.
4: Ooh, I'm so scared. Let's just see what's inside.
3: Why, look there, would you? A whole stash of...
4: stuffed animals.
1: Hey, put them back.
2: Never mind, Amy.
1: My brother makes teddy bears for...
4: Oh, he makes them.
3: Aw, how sweet.
4: And I suppose your brother's backpack has the same thing inside?
1: Yes, it does. Because we're taking the bears
4: out of my way, shrimp.
1: Hey, stop shoving me.
2: Leave her alone. Hands off my sister.
4: Aw, look here. His backpack is full of little fuzzies, too. How cute. Don't you think so, Mike?
3: What a sissy. And you know, I think all the guys at school would love to know that Tanner is a... Let's see, how should I put it?
4: I know. I have the perfect name for him. Tanner the Teddy Bear Boy.
0: That evening, while Tanner was working on his science project, Amy, still furious by the afternoon's events, spilled the whole story to her mother.
1: And they ripped off my backpack, unzipped it, and...
5: And what did they see but teddy bears, right?
1: Yes, and a dragon. And then they ripped Tanner's backpack open.
5: And let me guess, Tanner got a pretty good teasing about carrying stuffed animals around in his backpack.
1: Yes. They called Tanner the Teddy Bear Boy.
5: I see.
1: And they called him Sissy.
5: I guess that's because they don't know the story behind the first teddy bear.
1: What story?
5: Well, it happened like this. Once upon a time, a long time ago, more than 100 years ago, there was a man, a special man, a famous man, who was known as one of the bravest men ever. A great hunter, a great soldier, really, a national hero.
1: So is this a true story?
5: Oh, yes. The basics are well known. Anyway, back in the time that our hero lived, big game hunting was common, and it was regarded as great sport. In today's world, some folks think a bit differently about that. Of course, many people love to go fishing, and there are still a number of people who enjoy duck hunting, deer hunting, and such.
1: I don't like it when people kill animals.
5: I know, but sometimes people are able to help feed their families that way. In general, though, hunting just for sport isn't as popular now as it once was. Anyway, one day our hero was invited to join a hunt for bears in the state of Mississippi. In fact, he was invited by the governor himself.
1: Wow, the governor? I guess the man in your story must have been famous.
5: Oh, yes. And as it turned out, every man in the hunting party was successful that day, except for this man, who had not been able to find a single bear. So when one of the hunters happened upon a tired old bear, he captured it, tied it to a tree, and called for our hunter to come shoot it, so that he could claim success too, just like all the other members of the team. But when our hero arrived on the scene...
6: Aunt Nikki, I hate to pause the story right here, just when it's at such a critical moment, but I have a question for you.
7: Oh, and what is that question, Uncle John?
6: If you came across a bear, an old bear, just like the man in the story did, but one that was so old that it didn't have any teeth anymore, what kind of bear would you have?
7: What kind of bear is one that doesn't have any teeth?
6: Mm-hmm.
7: I don't know. What kind of bear would you have, Uncle John?
6: A gummy bear.
7: A gummy bear with a gummy smile. You got me, Uncle John. Here's one for you. What do you call a freezing bear?
6: What do you call a freezing bear?

0: Does this have anything to do with being barefoot?
1: Nope.
0: Then I'm out of ideas. I think you'll have to tell me what you'd call a freezing bear.
1: You'd call it a burr, of course.
0: Of course. You're so funny, I can barely handle it.
1: Oh, well, I'm sure you know that I get many of my jokes from Clubhouse magazine.
0: As do I. Boys and girls, Clubhouse is a monthly online magazine available on the Your Story Hour website. 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
0: That's right. 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
1: Who knows? Maybe your masterpiece will be selected for a future issue of Clubhouse magazine.
0: And now, let's remind ourselves of where we left off in the story.
1: Good idea, Uncle John. It was actually a story within a story.
0: That's right. After Tanner and Amy had been bothered by bullies on their way to the hospital to give away homemade stuffed animals, their mom started telling Amy the story of the first teddy bear.
1: In her story, a tired old bear had been captured and tied to a tree so that a famous man could, quote-unquote, claim success and bag a trophy during a hunting trip in which he hadn't shot anything yet.
0: Some men might have been grateful for this opportunity to make an easy kill. The famous man in the story, however, had quite the opposite reaction. Let's find out how he responded in our story called The Teddy Bear Boy.
2: What is the meaning of this? A helpless, worn-out bear tied to a tree?
3: But, Mr. Roosevelt, I thought you'd like to get your bear for the day.
2: Well, I've hunted game all over the world, and I'm proud to be a hunter. But I could never be proud of myself if I shot this old fellow. That bear is safe from me.
4: So, as you can see, Mr. Roosevelt was a man of honor. President Teddy Roosevelt, to be exact.
5: President Teddy Roosevelt?
4: Mm-hmm. And the next morning, when people opened their newspapers, they saw a big headline about the incident. And there was also a cartoon that showed the president refusing to shoot the bear.
5: Wow!
4: Now, it so happened that a man by the name of Morris Mictum and his wife Rosie, owners of a candy store in Brooklyn, New York, read their paper that morning, and what did they see?
6: Rosie, did you read this article here in the paper?
7: About the president not shooting the bear?
6: Mm-hmm. Well, I was thinking, we already make stuffed toys to sell here in our candy store. So what would you think about creating a bear in honor of the president's kind deed?
7: Oh, I love the idea. I'm sure I could make a pattern.
6: We could produce a bear and call it Theodore.
7: Yes. Maybe we should write to the president and ask him if we can use his name. What do you think?
6: Good idea. I know. We could make a couple of bears, send one to the president, and ask him if it's all right for us to name the bears after him.
7: Why not? We have enough of this mohair fur right here to make several bears. I think this should work fine.
6: Tawny brown, the perfect color. And if President Roosevelt actually sees a sample bear, maybe he'll be more likely to say yes. All right, we're done. What do you think, Rosie?
7: Well, I think our new bears are beautiful, complete with black shoe button eyes and hand stitching for the nose and mouth.
6: All right, then. I'll just wrap this little fellow up and send him on his way to the president.
7: Look here, Morris. In the mail today, we finally got a letter back from President Roosevelt himself.
6: Oh, hurry, open it.
7: Oh, dear, patience, dear.
6: So what's he say?
7: He says yes. We have his permission to name the bear after him. But he doesn't think it will amount to much in the toy business.
6: Well, this is one time the president just might be wrong. I'm going to put this bear right over here. Front and center in our window right next to the jelly beans so everyone can see it as they pass by.
7: And we'll make a little sign to put beside him that reads, Teddy's Bear.
4: And do you know, almost as soon as Teddy's Bear appeared in the window of that candy store, admiring children took notice.
5: Oh, look, Betsy. Look at that cute bear in the window.
8: I love it.
5: Look, it says his name is Teddy.
8: Teddy the Bear? I want one.
5: Me too. Let's go inside. I want to see it up close.
4: Soon, Morris and Rosie were making more and more teddy bears to meet the demand. In fact, they couldn't begin to keep up. Teddy bears became so popular that the couple ended up establishing the Ideal Toy Company and went into big-time production.
9: That's so cool. Does Tanner know about the first teddy bear?
4: I'm not sure. He actually got the idea of making stuffed animals for sick kids from some stories he read on the internet. There's a boy who makes one bear every single day.
9: Wow, that's sure a lot of bears.
4: And there's also a girl who makes dolls to give away. There may be a lot of other kids who make toys or collect toys to give to kids in the hospital or to kids who have been in some kind of disaster, like a fire. Or a flood?
9: Well, I'm going to tell Tanner all about how the first teddy bear was made in honor of President Roosevelt and the next time he gets teased.
4: Oh, I don't think Tanner lets a little teasing get in his way. That brother of yours has his head on straight and he's not about to let anybody keep him from doing anything, whether it's making teddy bears or creating an awesome science project or anything else for that matter.
10: The next week at school.
11: Hey, Mike, look there. It's the teddy bear boy.
12: Yeah, I see him. Backpack and all. You don't suppose?
11: Nah, even he wouldn't be stupid enough to bring teddy bears to school.
12: Probably right. But wouldn't that be cool? We rip off his pack, open it up, and let everybody see what a sissy is.
11: Oh, don't worry. Word'll get around. I seen of that.
12: What do you mean?
11: School newspaper, a hot tip.
12: Ah.
11: Oh, yeah. Everybody's gonna know about Teddy Bear Boy pretty soon. I told Jason, the editor, and he was real interested.
12: No kidding.
11: Yep. Said that was one story he was gonna check out for sure. And you know Jason? Man, he thinks he's some kind of hotshot, big-time reporter. Oh, yeah. He's gonna follow up on this one for sure.
12: Oh, boy, I can't wait. You're right about Jason. This should be good.
13: Hey there, Caitlin.
14: Oh, hi, Jason.
13: So, how's Katie, my little cuss?
14: Okay, I guess.
13: Well, that doesn't sound like a very happy okay. What's up?
14: I gotta go to chemo today. I don't like chemo days.
13: Ah, I see. Well, how about I stick around and hop on your gurney and go with you? How old's your doctor anyways?
14: Dr. Harris is old. Really old, like 30 or something.
13: Aha! Well, then if he's that old, maybe he needs new glasses. And maybe he'll make a mistake and give me the chemo instead of you. How's that sound?
14: Yeah, Jason. Okay, but he'll know. He says, I have the prettiest blue eyes in the whole hospital. And your eyes are...
13: are brown.
14: Yeah. And you have hair, and I don't anymore.
13: Good point. Well, since I won't be able to fool him if I go with you, your mom told me you have a new friend that rides along on your gurney.
14: You mean Dinah?
13: That's its name? Dinah.
14: Uh-huh. Dinah the dragon. See?
13: Aha! There she is, hiding out in her little lair under your covers. Whoa, now that's a pretty mean-looking dragon. White with pink hearts, yes, sir. A real fire-breathing monster.
14: No, silly. She doesn't breathe fire. She just snuggles with me.
13: And just where did Dinah come from?
14: Well, there was this boy. He was old, too. Almost as old as you. He and his sister came with their backpack full of stuffed animals. And they let me choose which one I wanted. So I got Dinah.
13: I see. And do you know who this boy is? He may have to be arrested for stealing dragons from their natural habitat.
14: Oh, no. He's really nice. His sister, too. They gave stuffed animals to all the kids up and down the hall. James, he's not sure. He got a lion with a big furry mane.
13: Whoa, I see.
14: And Lacey across the hall, she picked this, I don't know what it is, but it's cool and purple. And guess what?
13: What?
14: All the animals are free.
13: That's great. Do you know the name of the boy who gave Dinah to you?
14: Tanner. And Amy, that's his sister. She says that Tanner makes all the animals himself. After school, he sews on his mom's sewing machine.
13: Well, well, what do you know? Very interesting. So, what do you think, Ellie? You're the layout artist for our school's newspaper. Can we rearrange things and make room on page one for this photo?
15: I don't know. Let me see. Oh, wow. Who's the little girl?
13: My cousin, Caitlin. She's a cancer patient.
15: Oh, Jace, I'm sorry. But what a cute kid. What's this she's holding, stuffed...
13: dragon.
15: Very cool. But why...
13: would we put that photo front and center on the school's newspaper?
15: Yeah, I mean...
13: she's not even in our school, too young.
15: Uh-huh.
13: Because the dangerous dragon in that photo was made by someone who is in our school.
15: Really?
13: Yep, Tanner Brown, to be exact. He makes stuffed animals to give to kids in the hospital. Every kid on Caitlin's wing has one of his creations, free of charge.
15: No kidding. Tanner, the genius who...
13: Mm-hmm.
15: Isn't he the one that the science teacher just...
13: Mm-hmm.
15: Oh, wow. Let's do it. Page one, top center.
11: Hey, Mike, I hear the school paper is out. I can't wait to grab a copy. This is gonna be good.
12: Let's run by the office. There's always a stack of them there.
11: The grand exposure of Tanner the Teddy Bear Boy is underway. Here you go, hot off the press. Hey, what's this?
12: Just a photo of a kid in a hospital with a...
11: stuffed animal? But look at the caption.
12: Oh no, it looks like Teddy Bear Boy
11: is being made out to be some kind of hero.
12: Oh no!
11: Man, oh man. What'd you know it? The teddy bears were for sick kids.
10: And then, as if the newspaper article wasn't enough to disgruntle Greg and Mike, the next day at the school assembly.
16: And now, last but not least, what you've all been waiting to hear announced, the winner of the science fair competition. It was a tough decision. There were entries about the effects of different colored light on growth patterns, ways to improve memory, simple solutions for purifying water, and a number of other worthy projects. But in the end, there was one entry that really stood out. Tanner Brown, will you please come forward?
12: What? He's got to be kidding.
11: Teddy Bear Boy?
16: While Tanner makes his way to the stage, I'd just like to congratulate him on his winning entry. As you may already know, Tanner has been experimenting...
11: with what? Teddy bears?
16: With robotics and ways to use solar power as their energy source.
11: Robotics.
12: Solar power.
16: And his work has been so impressive... then not only will it receive the $200 award money from our school, but Springfield Manufacturing is paying his full tuition to science camp this summer, held at our state university. A round of applause for Tanner.
17: Way to go, Tanner!
12: Oh, no. This can't be happening.
11: Not another big deal article for the school paper.
12: School paper, nothing. It'll be all over TV tonight.
10: And Mike was 100% correct. That night, Tanner was interviewed on the local TV channel, and the next morning, residents opened their city newspapers to see the story of Tanner's science fair victory.
18: Look, Tanner, your front page news!
12: Really? Let me see. Tanner Brown, winner of the... oh, no. Look, somehow they heard about Teddy Bear Boy.
18: Well, then I guess you'll have to deal with being famous in more ways than one.
10: So while the Teddy Bear Boy label had originally been intended as a mean taunt or joke, In the end, the name made Tanner even more of a local celebrity than he would have been otherwise. And is there a lesson to be learned here? Oh, definitely. Maybe even several. Always do what you can to help others. Don't let other people tease you out of doing what you love to do and what you know is right. Oh, and don't make fun of other people. After all, they could turn out to be some kind of quiet genius, and you just might end up making them famous.
0: So, Aunt Nikki, what do you think about Tanner, the teddy bear boy?
19: Well, I think I like him very much.
0: And so do I. You know, sometimes we look at someone and decide we know all about them. But really, we don't.
19: Like Aunt Carol's last point?
0: Right. For example, Greg and Mike thought that just because Tanner made teddy bears, he was a...
19: A sissy? A wimp?
0: Exactly. But as it turned out, he was not only into making teddy bears, but also into some pretty complicated things like electronics and energy and robotics.
19: No kidding. Plus, you have to have a very solid self-image to be willing to do something different. Even something noble and kind, something that might leave you open to a lot of teasing or even bullying.
0: That's for sure.
19: And sometimes a person doesn't even have to do anything different. They just are different, which is absolutely okay.
0: Like maybe they are extra shy, or they have autism, or they aren't very good at sports.
19: Right. But maybe they're a math wizard instead.
0: Anyway, each of us is special or different in some way. But that difference sometimes leads to great things. Why, I can think of lots of famous people who had some very obvious differences.
19: Me too. There was Beethoven, who lost his hearing and still was able to compose great music. Louis Braille was blind, but he invented a system to help the blind be able to read. And lots of famous people have dyslexia or ADHD.
0: Even Abraham Lincoln was teased as a boy because he was so long and gangly. And as an adult, he himself often joked about being ugly.
19: But he was one of our most famous presidents.
0: Oh, and speaking of presidents, did you know that people made fun of Teddy Roosevelt, the hero in today's story, because he wouldn't shoot a bear?
19: I do remember hearing that. They also called him Four Eyes because he wore glasses. But look how famous he turned out to be. In fact, he's right up there on Mount Rushmore, one of our famous national monuments, carved in stone along with Abraham Lincoln, George Washington, and Thomas Jefferson.
0: By the way, if you're interested in learning more about Teddy Roosevelt, we have a series of stories on him. 7 stories, in fact, that you'll find in Great Stories, Volume 10.
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0: Well, I guess we'll have to leave it at that for this time. And remember, yourstoryhour.org. 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
6: With SRN News, I'm Keith Peters in Washington. Two teenage suspects killed three men in a shooting at a San Diego mosque Monday before killing themselves a few blocks away. San Diego Police Chief Scott Wall says the situation is under control.
7: There is no further threat. Both suspects in this case are deceased. All of the kids are safe.
6: Wall said a security guard at the Islamic Center of San Diego was among those killed and that the case is being investigated as a hate crime. A humanitarian aid ship from Mexico has docked in Havana as U.S.-Cuba tensions escalate.
8: Cubans welcomed the arrival of a ship carrying humanitarian aid from Mexico to Uruguay. This man says...